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1: With SRN News, I'm Keith Peters in Washington. Graham Plattner has formally withdrawn from Maine's U.S. Senate race.
2: The Maine Secretary of State's office has received paperwork from Graham Plattner, officially ending his upstart but troubled campaign for U.S. Senate. The formal withdrawal comes 2 days after Plattner said he would quit the race.
3: It can't be Maine.
2: After a sexual assault allegation that he denies. Maine Democrats have until July 27th to name a new nominee. Democratic Party committee members have signed off on holding a nominating convention. Maine's considered key for control of the U.S. Senate, and Democrats are looking for a candidate capable of defeating Republican Senator Susan Collins. I'm Ben Thomas.
1: President Trump is aware that he's enemy number one on a particular list. More details from correspondent Laura Winters.
4: It appears President Trump is well aware of the intelligence that he is number one on Iran's hit list. The information shared with the U.S. by the Israelis, who are warning of a new plot to take out President Trump in retaliation for him taking out top leaders in Iran. Earlier in the week at the NATO summit in Turkey, President Trump telling reporters,
5: "There was another list came out yesterday, and I'm number one on, I like being number one on TikTok better. But I'm number one on the list for killing."
4: Laura Winters reporting.
1: The U.S. is demanding that Iran make a public statement saying the Strait of Hormuz is open and that ships crossing the vital corridor won't be attacked anymore. That's according to senior U.S. officials who said internal Tehran power struggles have made it difficult to reach and keep a deal. Officials describe a rogue faction of Iranian hardliners trying to sabotage the ceasefire between Tehran and Washington. On Wall Street, the Dow by 149 points, the Nasdaq rose 74, the S&P advanced 31. This is SRN News. The United Methodist Church has separated itself from one of its seminaries. Correspondent Bill Alexander reports.
6: Kentucky's Asbury Theological Seminary is no longer approved by the denomination for its clergy because of its conservative stance on LGBT issues. In 2024, the UMC removed a statement from its principals saying homosexuality is incompatible with Christian teaching. Seminary President David Watson differed from that saying, quote, "We affirm marriage as sanctioned by God, which joins one man and one woman in a single exclusive union for life, as delineated in Scripture, and provides the sole context for sexual intimacy, helping to ensure the blessings of that relationship as God intended." I'm Bill Alexander.
1: Watson says the seminary will continue serving some 75 other denominations, including the Global Methodist Church, the Wesleyan Church, and the Anglican Church of North America. This is SRN News. Conversations about how Caitlin Clark is treated on a basketball court can be polarizing, and now add one more element.
7: Congress wants an answer by July 24th as 11 members of the House Republican Study Committee sent a letter to WNBA Commissioner Kathy Engelbert. It said the league and its officiating have too often failed to address, quote, unacceptable physical contact involving Clark and has not held the players accountable. It's the latest chapter in the ongoing debate about whether league officials must do more to protect Clark from unnecessarily aggressive physical contact. Jason Walker reporting.
1: Crews are draining the Lincoln Memorial's reflecting pool again as President Trump's problem-plagued effort to renovate the site pushes past his initial July 4th deadline. More details at srnnews.com. From Washington.
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10: 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Thank you for making us part of your day. 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Have you ever looked back over your life and realized that someone showed up at just the right moment? Maybe it was a teacher, a friend, a pastor, or a family member. At the time, it may have seemed like a coincidence, Later, you realize it was God's providence. As we continue our journey through Exodus, we're learning that God never simply calls his people to a task. He also provides what they need to fulfill it. 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Today's message reminds us that God is always working behind the scenes, preparing people long before we realize we need them. The Word for Life is made possible through the faithful support of listeners. At the end of today's broadcast, we'll share how you can partner with us in bringing God's Word to more homes each day. Now here's Pastor John from the pulpit of Bethel Baptist with today's message.
3: And this is God working in his plan. He brings at just the right time the right person because God knew what Aaron would bring. God knows what Aaron brought. Notice what happens in verse 14. He says, I know that your brother speaks well, and also behold, he cometh forth to meet thee. And when he seeth thee, he will be glad in his heart. So go that word glad, if you would, please. It's the word that's unique in the Hebrew to refer to a visible joy. Aaron had a great personality. I mean, he smiled and he was friendly. He was outgoing. He was the type of person that had a cultivated joy that came from his walk with the Lord. God prepared him in just the right way. God knew that that was his gift. And he knew that Aaron had the ability to communicate, and his voice was just right, and his approach of what he would say would be just right. The very things that Moses lacked. Let's be honest. We already know Moses has an anger problem. We also know that he's pretty decisive as a leader, and sometimes his decisiveness gets him into trouble. So God, knowing what Moses was lacking, he says, I've got the perfect fit. I know exactly. It's your brother, and your brother will come, and he'll minister to you and help you. It's the same in the church today. Every single one of us needs those people who compliment us, make us better. Years ago, Tim LaHaye, before he wrote the Left Behind series, he wrote a helpful book entitled The Spirit-Controlled Temperament. I recommend you get it so you can help understand how you relate to other people and other people can relate to you. It's based upon the understanding of each one of us have spiritual gifts and God gives us unique personalities. And I want to say this, aren't you glad that everybody is not just like me or just like you? It would be a boring world if it was the case. But God gives every one of us unique temperaments and personalities. He divided it up into four: the choleric, the natural leader who's focused on accomplishing the mission, the sanguine, the relational communicator focused on encouraging and influencing people, the melancholy, the thoughtful planner, the one focused on accuracy and quality and doing things well, the phlegmatic, the one who's the supporter, who's all for stability and peace and consistency. Those are the unique personality traits. Some of us have two, three, maybe all of them, but there's priorities and there's some that are primary and others that are secondary. All of us have those. And it's even seen in the Old Testament between Moses and Aaron. Moses was that choleric who was the one who was the strong, decisive leader. And Aaron is that gifted communicator. He's the sanguine. He's the smile. He's the one who takes the vision of Moses and makes it the voice to the people. He's the one who was focused on what Moses had told him. He's connecting with people. And God makes every single one of us uniquely different so that we can bring our gifts and our tools to be used to help others. One of my favorite Bible teachers wrote this little poem. He said this, "You are who you are for a reason. You're a part of an intricate plan. You're a precious and perfect, unique design called God's special woman or man. You are who you are for a reason. You've been formed by the master's rod. You are who you are, beloved, because there is a God." If you believe that God is the creator of all and that God created you, God also created your personality. Even my own marriage, my wife and I complement each other. My personality is the choleric. I'm the guy who's the driver. I'm the one who's decisive. I make all the decisions. And my wife, she's a sanguine. She has a smile on her face all of the time. I've never seen a time. I take that back. There's been a few times I've not seen a smile on her face. But we're not going to talk about those moments right now. But it complements me because it offsets what my gift is, and I help her in her indecisive moments. All of those things work together. And what's true of marriage is also true in ministry and true in church. You see, God doesn't just send random people into our lives. He sends prepared, specific people whose strengths and gifts and perspectives are different from the ones we possess. And they work together. If I polled the room this morning and I asked if you'd ever heard the name Grady Wilson, I would dare say the vast majority of you would not say you'd ever heard of his name. Yet for much of the 20th century, Grady Wilson stood beside one of the most recognizable evangelists in the world, Billy Graham. These were childhood friends. Grady Wilson and Billy Graham grew up in North Carolina. And in fact, they attended the same revival meeting, the same tent revival with Hyman Appleman. And they accepted Jesus Christ as their Savior on the same night. Shortly thereafter, they surrendered their lives together into the ministry. And their paths, as they grew together, as that friendship as children grew into ministry, God used them in uniquely distinct ways. Their roles were different, but their ministry was the same. Billy Graham became the public face of the ministry. Millions heard him preach. He was on television. Presidents would seek his counsel, and crowds would fill the stadiums to hear him proclaim the gospel. But Grady Wilson was not the guy who wanted the attention. He was the guy who traveled along Billy Graham to make sure that everything was in order in the stadium, that everything was working well. He was the trusted friend. He was the counselor. He was the ministry companion. Grady Wilson passed away at the age of 68 and the late 1990s. Before Billy Graham passed away, someone asked him who had influenced him the most. And I find this staggering. Billy Graham, who has met with at least 5 different presidents, who's met with kings and queens around the world, who has sat with some of the most influential business leaders of our day, when they asked him who influenced him the most, he said, "The most influential in my life was my closest friend, Grady Wilson." Now think about that for a moment. Millions knew Billy Graham's name, but they didn't know who Grady Wilson was. But Billy Graham knew who Grady Wilson was, and he knew what he brought to the ministry and how he helped him. That's what we see here in Exodus chapter 4. You see, Moses is the name we remember, but listen, Moses wouldn't have been Moses had there not been an Aaron. Before Moses ever stood before Pharaoh, before Moses ever called the plagues, before Moses ever held the rod and the Red Sea parted, God already provided for Moses' need. He provided for him Aaron. Because God knew what Moses lacked and he knew what Aaron brought. That's God's working in Moses' life. God is working in your life as well. Everybody needs an Aaron. Maybe that Aaron is the teacher who believed in you when you stopped believing in yourself and caused you to keep moving forward. Maybe that Aaron is someone who's a coworker who's encouraging you in the hardest season of your life there at work, maybe in your marriage, in a relationship. Maybe that Aaron is a neighbor who took the time to walk across the street and share the gospel with you, and now you're sitting in church today. Maybe that Aaron is a friend who sits in this church, and for some reason they just call you or send you a text or send you a card and say, "I don't know why, but I've just been thinking about you." Oh, you say, that's just luck. That's just coincidence. No, it's not. That's God providing the right people for us at just the right time to meet our need. Because his provision often comes wearing a familiar face. Everybody needs an Aaron. I want you to notice what happens. Notice not only the provision, but secondly, notice the preparation principle, that God moves the right people at just the right time. Look at verse number 27. The Bible says in verse number 27, "And the Lord said to Aaron, 'Go. Go into the wilderness to meet Moses.' And he went and he met him in the mount of God and he kissed him." This is one of the most remarkable verses in the entire passage. Moses is in Midian on one side of the mountain, and he's preparing to leave. He has no idea what Aaron is doing or where he's at. And quietly, God comes to Aaron, and he begins to work. And notice with me that God is working behind the scenes. He goes to Aaron after he's spoken to Moses, and he says, "Go."
11: Circle the word go in verse 27. That single word is the imperative command. Go. It's the same word that was used of God by to speak to Abraham when he said, go into a land that I will show you. Go thee out. Get thee out. Go to the place that I have prepared for you. It's a divine summons, and Aaron's obedience was immediate because the command was clear. Aaron didn't know the full plan. He didn't know why he was going. He just knew that he had to go to see his brother Moses. And he didn't need the briefing from God or a full understanding or a map or even directions. God made clear, I want you to go to the mount. Go to the mount of God. And in the divine plan of God, Moses is on one side of the desert wrestling with his calling, and God is sending Aaron from the other side to meet him in the middle at just the right time so that he could see what God was doing and how God was doing it. It's a perfect example of how God works in our lives. He arranges things we can't see. He's moving people to the places that we never thought that they would, and he's coordinating circumstances that we don't sometimes understand. I don't know about you, but I'm glad for the people who have the higher perspective that sees the big picture. I don't know about you, but I'm thankful for air traffic controllers. Can I have an amen? Oh, we like to celebrate the captain, and he gets on and he talks big. We're going to fly at 675 miles per hour. We're going to be at 150,000 feet altitude. I don't even know if you can go that high or not. But everyone, he's the one wearing the uniform. He looks good, and he stands at the door as you leave after the flight is successful, and like a Baptist preacher shaking hands, thank you for coming. Glad you were on the plane. Hope you had a pleasurable time. And as important as that pilot is, I'm here to tell you the more important person is that air traffic controller who's sitting in a dark radar room or a high tower off somewhere. Because in America today, at this moment, there's between 5,000 and 6,000 planes in the air right now. And the pilot, when he's flying, all he can see is directly in front of him. He can see a little bit out his side. He can't see what's behind him. He can't see what's above him. He can't see what is below him. But there is the air traffic controller who sees it all. Now, you may think you're the pilot of your life, but let me tell you, you need somebody in air traffic control. And what you find here is that God is the air traffic controller who's moving people's flight paths at just the right time. Just as Moses has just finished the conversation with Jethro, God's called me to go back to Egypt, and Jethro says, go, that's what you need to do. And he begins the path to make that move. He's calling Aaron. He says, Aaron, you can take off, go to a certain altitude. You're going to go to the mountain and meet with Moses there.
10: As we close today, take a moment to thank God for the people He has placed in your life. Perhaps there has been someone who encouraged you when you were discouraged, stood beside you in a difficult season, or helped carry a burden you were never meant to bear alone. Those relationships are often God's quiet provision for our lives. And perhaps today God is calling you to be an Aaron for someone else. 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

0: Let's pause now for family prayer time, a moment of reflection on God's Word, and an opportunity to share your prayer requests and have them brought before the Lord with Dr. Dan Rushing, the Dean of Pensacola Theological Seminary.
1: Welcome to Family Prayer Time on this Friday. This is Dan Rushing greeting you so warmly with the grace and peace that comes to us today from God our Father and from Jesus Christ our Lord. It's a great privilege to meet together with you for prayer here at the end of this week. Let's remember the assurance that we find in James chapter 5 about our praying, where we're told, "The effectual, fervent prayer of a righteous man availeth much." Let's keep in mind that when we pray, God works. Also, remember that you can go to our website, rejoice.org, and you can connect with us there. We'd love the opportunity to hear from you. As we pray together today, I am so grateful that we are praying to a personal God. Let's think together for a moment then about what is probably one of the most well-known and well-appreciated psalms. And it is that for some very good reasons. It's Psalm 139. And Psalm 139 is a psalm that we regularly hear referenced. One preacher noted this about it: "The psalm is so full, intricate, detailed, grand in concept, and thrilling in its statements and stanzas, it seems a crime to leave any word unexplored." While we certainly won't explore every word, let's still consider an important emphasis that's found in this psalm, an important theme that we find carried through it. We hear this theme, this emphasis, quite plainly as we just listen to the opening of this great psalm. Notice with me how it begins, the opening verses of Psalm 139. "O Lord, Thou hast searched me and known me. Thou knowest my down sitting and mine uprising. Thou understandest my thought afar off. Thou compassest my path and my lying down, and art acquainted with all my ways. For there is not a word in my tongue, but lo, O Lord, Thou knowest it altogether. Thou hast beset me behind and before, and laid Thine hand upon me. Such knowledge is too wonderful for me. It is high, I cannot attain unto it." In this psalm, David beautifully describes how God knows him intimately and intricately. The Lord knows him through and through. If there's anything to know about David, God knows it. There's not a single thing about him that God does not know. One who studied this psalm came to this conclusion: yet for all its height and depth, it remains intensely personal from first to last. Yes, David described this knowledge that God has of him as too wonderful. He means by that that it is extraordinary. It's beyond our comprehension. When we think about God knowing us this way and this well, there's a sense in which that is dangerous and makes us feel unsettled. But there's also a great comfort in it. And both of these ideas surface in this psalm. Notice then just a simple reminder from this psalm: God knows us completely and comprehensively. We could think of it more personally. God knows me, and God knows you completely and comprehensively. Notice how complete God's knowledge of us is. We're told in the opening verses that we read, He knows our sitting down and rising up and everything in between. He also knows our path and our lying down. He knows all of my ways. There's not a word we speak that He doesn't know completely, according to verse 4. And He is both behind us and before us. Consider what this is saying. Consider what we're presented with here about our great God. We're assured that He knows all of our thoughts, words, and actions before we think them, say them, or do them. He also, beyond that, God knows the motives of our hearts just as well as if they were written on a billboard for all to see. And it's not just that God is omniscient, though that is certainly an important teaching of this psalm. But it's not just that God is omniscient in some theoretical sense, or God's omniscience as some abstract idea, or as some heading that we might find in a doctrinal book. No, He actually knows everything there is to know about us. Everything there is to know about me and about you. And it's clear in this psalm that this knowledge that God has of us is relational and personal. It's not something distant for a dry, systematic theology textbook. And we all have people in our lives who know us better than others do. But no one knows us like God does. And remarkably, no one loves us like God does. And no one has good intentions and purposes for us like our God does. Notice with me, we read the beginning of the psalm, but notice where this beautiful psalm ends up. Verse 23 says, "Search me, O God, and know my heart. Try me and know my thoughts, and see if there be any wicked way in me, and lead me in the way everlasting." Yes, that's where we should be. In light of God's incomparable knowledge of us, and it is that. Nothing can compare to it. But in light of that, we should welcome His searching and His leading. I think that's where we want to be today, isn't it, on this Friday? This is what we desire from beginning to ending, from morning until evening. Let's live in His light. Let's do what David does here. Let's invite the Lord's searching of us. Jesus talked about this idea in John chapter 3 to those who are rejecting Him. He said, "For everyone that doeth evil hateth the light, neither cometh to the light, lest his deeds should be reproved. But he that doeth truth cometh to the light, that his deeds may be made manifest, that they are wrought in God." David is wanting to be in God's light. And as we come to the light that's found in Jesus Christ, His Spirit convicts us and changes us. He makes us more real and authentic and true than we've ever been. And toward that same end, this prayer of this 139th psalm should be our prayer. These familiar words ought to be our own, so that our lives might be truly pleasing to Him. As we pray to Him together, listener has invited us to pray with him for a couple of his friends. For one, we need to pray that she'd experience restoration in a relationship, and then for another, for her spiritual growth. Father, thank you for being all-knowing and yet a very personal God. Continue to search us and try us and know us and lead us in your way. We want to join with this listener in interceding for these friends. Please do a work in this friend's family, bringing your peace to their relationships, and help this other friend to be adding to her faith and growing in the grace of your Son. And this we ask in His name. Amen. Until next time, may our Lord bless you and keep you as you walk with Him.

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2: As the caravan of history winds its way through the annals of the Word of God, it becomes apparent that the television program Real People is a program that actually God originated years ago in his Far Eastern studios, and reruns continue to evoke the same response in man thousands of years later. The principles are really twofold. First of all, God really does use real people. His film Festival of Life is not a make-believe drama made up of cardboard saints performing before a backdrop of canvas skies and artificial lighting. God's program is not to paint perfect images of sinless saints before us and then shame us into submission because we can't measure up to unattainable standards. God, beloved, uses anything and anybody who will let him. In fact, the want ads in God's classified section probably read something like this: wanted, sinners, in absolutely any condition. New owner will cleanse, renew, transform, and use. Apply at Calvary. So many of the heroes of God's handbook of happiness have been the product of broken homes, troubled homes. They've often been reared amidst conflict and were the products of every conceivable form of rejection. Before God took control of their lives, they were liars, deceivers, frauds, or just spoiled brats. But God then took them as he took us, and he cleansed them, and he used every experience they had ever had and changed them into his likeness. God really uses real people, and he uses us, defects and all. Secondly, I never cease to be amazed that not only does God use real people, he uses them one at a time. Sure, he does have a plan for this nation, and he does see us as a part of this church, and he has a plan. He sees us as a part of his bride, the body of Christ at large, and yes, he has a wonderful plan for his bride. And he sees us as part of a family, and he has a great plan for each of our families, but God does not primarily see us as a part of anything. He sees us as special, unique, divinely designed lives for which Christ gave his life. And were we the only ones who had ever lived, he still would have died just for us. The hairs of our head are numbered. The scripture says every one of our tears have been preserved in his bottle of eternal love. The scripture says when we awaken at sunrise, the eyes of the omniscient one are focused on us. He is still thinking of us, the psalmist said, as though we were his only concern. That's the essence of the love of God. The God who created heaven and earth waits, longs for every prayer we utter, every response we give. He loves us that much, and he'll always love us that much individually. He wants us to understand that, and so the chronicles of scriptural history normally focus their lens on individuals. Invariably, he will lift from off the pages, out of the midst of a nation, out of the midst of a family, out of the midst of his people, one solitary life to amplify the detail with which he examines and encourages each of us individually. And today we begin a short series by taking the life of Jacob's family, and we are about to see this principle with amazing clarity. He's been blessed with 13 children, 12 boys and a girl, a football team and a cheerleader. And yet the Holy Spirit takes and personally focuses on one man the quarterback-to-be. His name is Joseph. And while the scripture records the happenings of the whole family, it does so through the life of one man. Today we're going to begin that study by looking at the life of Joseph, one of life's great living legends. Now, before we outline our study, it's important to remember, I think, Joseph's family was a mixture of children by four different women. His wife, Rachel, his beloved wife, her sister, Leah, you remember, she came as a part of a package deal, and she was the part of the package he didn't want. And then there were two concubines, Zilpah, Leah's maid, and Bilhah, Rachel's maid, and we'll just call them Zil and Bil for short. While Reuben was Jacob's firstborn, his 12th born, who was the son of his true love, would receive the birthright and the mantle of spiritual leadership that went with the birthright. And if you know anything at all about Papa Jake, you remember that for the second generation in a row, jealousy over the honor of who would have the birthright was to affect the entire family. Here's our outline for today's study. Our title is The Dothan Conspiracy. Part one, the preview, a look at Joe's family ties. Part two, the plot. It'll be two major divisions, the impossible dream, verses 1 through 10 of Genesis 37. We'll see the informer, a partial pop, relative rejection, and visions of greatness. And then the Dothan Conspiracy, mission impossible, verses 12 through 17. The plot thickens, verses 18 through 21, a creative alternative, God's little helpers, the price of greatness, and the cover-up. Then Roman numeral 3, the portrait, and Roman numeral 4, the plan. Now we need to begin the story itself. If you don't understand the story, you cannot understand the characters. And if you don't understand the characters, you can't understand the character of God that he is revealing through it. So let's begin by looking at one man's impossible dream. Turn in your Bibles to Genesis chapter 37, verse 1. And that's where we'll be this morning, in Genesis chapter 37. And we'll be reading the story of the life of this incredible man. And it really begins in an unusual fashion. Verse 1, now Jacob lived in the same land where his father had sojourned, in the land of Canaan. Verse 2, these are the records of the generations of Jacob. It's an interesting phrase. You find it often in Scripture. It doesn't imply that we have a complete historical account of his sons' lives. It does indicate we have a God's eye view of how God accomplished his purposes through Jacob's generations. Now, as we mentioned, the story focuses on the life of one man and his perspective. And it begins with verse 2. Joseph, when he was 17 years of age, was pasturing the flock with his brothers, while he was still a youth, of course, alongside his sons of Bilhah and the sons of Zilpah, his father's concubines. And Joseph brought back a bad report, a report about bad behavior, that is, to their father. Now, think about it. From the very start, we get the setting for the story. The curtain goes up, and here's Joseph. He's 17 years of age. That's his age. He was a young shepherd. That's what he does for a living. His partners in this shepherding enterprise were his brothers and his half-brothers. That was the basis of his fellowship. And as the story unfolds, Tattletale Joe, our 17-year-old shepherd, is squealing on his brothers for something they did that Papa needs to know about. So we'll call Joe the informer. Now, there's no indication that Joseph was giving what we would call a bad report, except that he was giving a report and the news wasn't good. There is a difference. But I doubt if there was a difference to his brother. To them, the CIA and the FBI was all rolled into this one squealing brother. So you see the seeds of conflict begin to develop in a family. To the brothers, this guy was a traitor. Now, you and I can already see, if we have eyes to see, that this young man was going to be different. Maybe a man of extremely high principles, but a man that maybe early in his life at least lacked the discretion to communicate those principles with wisdom. So can't you just see this wall of conflict going up between Joe and the rest of the boys? And maybe you think about your own family that you grew up in or your own children, and you can relate only too well to this scenario. Now Dad adds a few bricks to the wall in verse 3. Now Jacob loved Joseph more than the other sons. because Joseph was the son of his old age. Literally, it means the son who cared for him in his old age. And he made Joseph a very colored tunic, a coat of many colors. Now, this happens to be the second consecutive generation plagued by a partial pop. And you would think that the pre-conversion scars of growing up in a home divided by the conflicts of favoritism would have made its mark on Jacob, but somehow we don't learn from our own mistakes. Somehow we think that the principles Papa broke will only bend beneath us. And Jacob had not yet learned that parental favoritism is a deadly disease that infects the favorite child with the venom of pride and presumption and the not-so-favored children with the serum of rejection. Jacob didn't get the picture, so God, as always, made the most of his choice. Now, Jacob's favoritism was more blatant than most. He made for Joe a coat of many colors. And this was not only a mark of honor, it was a mark of rank, because these coats were normally only made for the chief of the family or the one who was designated to be heir of the family. It was a mark of royalty. It was a mark of priesthood. For further explanation in that, if you want to do a study on your own this week, Exodus chapter 28, verse 4, Exodus 39, 1, 2 Samuel 13, 18 and 19, Psalm 45, 14, are just a few examples. You can get a better picture that way. This robe they put on Joseph just not only set him apart and said, here's Dad's favorite, it said, here's Dad's replacement. He was the 12th born, but he was going to have the honors of the firstborn. Now, you can chalk up another gallon of bitter spirits for the boys at Jake's house. They didn't like it. You say, how do you know that? Well, verse 4, and his brothers saw that their father loved him more than all his brothers. So they hated him, and they wouldn't even speak to him on friendly terms. Real congenial family. And this is a normal result of favoritism. The other kids hate the favorite. Joe wasn't likely to win the congeniality award at Jacob's place. In fact, on a scale of 1 to 10, he was 10 in his dad's eyes and 0 in the rest of the family. And you'd think anybody that was that low on the Gallup polls would learn to keep their mouth closed, wouldn't you? Not this guy. Think again. Discretion was not his at 17. Joseph was to have visions of grandeur. And guess who he bored with the details? Verse 5. Then Joseph had a dream. And he told his brothers about the dream, and they hated him even more. Now, what kind of a dream would make the brothers hate him even more? This kind of a dream, verse 6. And he said to them, listen to my dream. In other words, get around, brothers, and listen to this. You ain't heard nothing till you hear this. Verse 7. Behold, we were binding sheaves in the field, and my sheaf rose up and stood erect, and yours gathered around and bowed down to my sheaf. Verse 8, and his brothers said, are you going to reign over us? Are you going to rule over us? So they hated him even more for his dreams and for his words or for his bragging about his dreams. So here comes the progressive cycle of a spirit of murder. It starts with envy. It progresses to resentment. It develops into hatred. And it can only lead to taking the life of another, either physically or by destroying its reputation or crucifying its character or rendering it useless. The fire at Jacob's house was on high, and it was let's fry Joseph week. And you'd think Joe, if he had any sense at all, would zip his lip, but not Joe. Verse 9, now he had another dream, and he called a family around and said, here goes Technicolor one more time. I had another dream. Listen up, guys. Metro-Goldwyn-Joseph has another production. Now, I don't know about you, but I think this kid was either dense or dangerous at this stage of his life. Either he was too slow to realize his life was on the line, or he was so proud he didn't care. But at any rate, this dream of humility and sensitivity comes forth. Incidentally, this is the kind of dream, if you have one, keep it to yourself. He said, lo, I had another dream. Behold, the sun, the moon, and 11 stars were bowing down to me. Isn't that great? And he told his father and his brothers, and his father rebuked him and said, what kind of dream is this you've had? Should I and your mother and your brothers actually come to bow down before you to the ground?" His brothers were jealous of him, but his father kept the saying in mind. Now, Jacob's dream was understandably disconcerting to the rest of the family. Here's what it said. It said, "One day, Dad, you and Mom and all my 11 brothers are going to fall down at my feet and worship. Dad, it's kind of like the sun and the moon and 11 stars. And you're going to fall down in front of the star, Humble Joe." The boys, needless to say, hated him all the more. Jake was disturbed, but he wasn't sure about its implications. You remember it said Mary pondered these things in her heart when Jesus went about his father's business. And so Jacob pondered in his heart this dream. He didn't fully grasp it, but the boys couldn't handle it. You see, it isn't hard for parents to visualize greatness for their children, especially their favorite children. But brothers and sisters seldom see their peers as the King Kong of their generation. At any rate, one particular truth emerges right at this point, and it's the matter of spiritual superiority and spiritual understanding and the tongue. You see, Joseph's brothers were not interested in his dreams of greatness, and neither are ours. Our unbelieving relatives, though we would like to parade in front of them our spirituality, are not at all awed by our religious activities or our grades in life Sunday schools. And ladies, that unbelieving husband does not develop spiritual hunger because you're at a Bible study late instead of fixing his supper. He develops real hunger. And he develops a bitter spirit because he's in competition with your God. He's not even impressed if you go to 4 different Bible studies, Christian women's fellowships, missionary meetings, and all the rest. He's not impressed with those scripture verses you plaster all over the refrigerator so he'll have to see them. He's certainly not impressed if you flaunt your spirituality with all the classic Christian cliches around the house. All that does is make him feel that you've taken on a new language, and by talking it around him, you're talking about him. The question is, like Joseph, do you parade your religiosity like the weary Wonder Woman of the church and wonder why he's not impressed by the woman you are? 1 Peter chapter 3 ought to be the standard of evangelism in the home of an unbelieving or uncommitted husband. Loose translation, it says, "Hush your mouth and live the life, and he may be won without a word." But this counsel isn't just for wives, it's for all of us. We get so enamored with our visions of spiritual grandeur that we think the kids and our parents and our employees and our neighbors ought to be impressed that they have the privilege of rubbing elbows with such spiritual giants. But like Joseph's brothers, they aren't impressed by our dreams. They're repulsed by our pride. What our relatives want to see is love. And love knows when to keep its mouth closed. Well, so much for the impossible dream. Enter the Dothan conspiracy. Verse 12. Then his brothers went to pasture their father's flock in Shechem. And Jacob said to Joe, "Aren't your brothers pasturing the flock in Shechem? Come, I'll send you to them." And Joseph said, "Okay, I'll go." Verse 14, and Jacob said to Joseph, "Go now and see about the welfare of your brothers and the flock and bring word back to me." So he sent him to the valley of Hebron and came to Shechem. I mean, here's this pop, after all, sending his favorite son to hunt for the 11 brothers who hate him. And I don't think that earns him the Dad of the Year award. But at least we know that Joe was either obedient and brave or daring and dense. But either way, he promptly agreed, packed a snake bite kit. He hugged Pop and promptly caught the first Amtrak for Shechem Junction. Now, when the fog lifts, here's our eager beaver Joseph wandering around aimlessly in a field in Shechem. He was outstanding in the field, totally lost. So God sends a stranger to intercept him, and the stranger says, "Who are you looking for?" Verse 16. And Joseph answers, "I'm looking for my brothers. Tell me where they are. They're pasturing their flock." Verse 17, and the man said, "They've moved from here. I heard them say, 'Let's go to Dothan.'" So Joe went after his brothers, and sure enough, he found them at Dothan. They were excited to see him. Verse 18, when they saw him from a distance, before he came close to them, they plotted against him to put him to death. And they said to one another, "Here comes the dreamer." Now then, come, let's kill him and throw him in one of these empty wells, and we'll tell Dad a wild beast ate him up, and then see how his dreams turn out. Just at the sight of him, his brother's bitter spirit welled up within them, and they decided revenge at last. But plan A to resolve the dilemma of the dreamer surfaces, but fortunately there was one dissenting vote. Verse 21. But Reuben heard about it, and he rescued him out of their hands and said, "Don't take his life." Reuben further said to them, "Shed no blood. Throw him into that pit in the wilderness, but don't lay hands on him." His goal was that he might rescue him out of their hands and restore him to his father. Now think about it. Isn't it strange who your friends turn out to be? Remember who Reuben is. He was the firstborn, the legitimate heir to Jacob's rights. He's the one Joseph had usurped on his way to the role of favored son. But this is also the same Reuben who in chapter 35 committed adultery, and no doubt he was shown great mercy. And the truth is true, those forgiven much know how to forgive and how to love. So Reuben, the eldest of the bunch, sells plan B to the boys with the ulterior motive of rescuing Joseph later and taking him home. Verse 23. So it came about, when Joseph reached his brothers, that they stripped him of his vari-colored tunic, his coat of many colors. Verse 24, and they took him and they threw him in this dry well. Now the well was empty. There was no water in it. We read nothing of Joseph's opposition at this point in Genesis 37, and you might get the mistaken idea he thought it was a gag and that he offered no resistance. But that's not true. You say, how do you know that's not true? Well, if you skip over to Genesis 42, verse 21, you don't need to. I'll read it for you. But the guilty brothers finally fessed up at that point, and they said this, "Truly, we are guilty concerning our brother. We saw the distress of his soul when he pleaded with us, but we didn't listen." So there's the missing link between verses 23 and 4. Joseph was panic-stricken. He pleads for his life. But his hard-hearted brothers, totally unmoved, sat down to eat a meal. Now you picture it, if you will, baby brother screaming his lungs out in a dry well a few feet away, and they're feeding their faces. Now these kinds of wells were typical in Joseph's day. They were hewn of solid rock. They were wider at the bottom and much narrower at the top, so it was virtually impossible for someone trapped inside to get out. For this reason, these wells were used, according to passages such as Jeremiah 38:6, as dungeons to let prisoners rot until they died. In fact, this same Hebrew word, it's translated pit or well in this passage, is used more than 15 times in the Old Testament as a figurative state of sin or death. So Reuben gives his creative alternative, and the troops sit down to eat. Now, for some reason, he was not there as this next incident unfolds. The 10 brothers were still eating, verse 25, and they raised their eyes and looked, and behold, a caravan of Ishmaelites coming from Gilead with their camels bearing aromatic gum and balm and myrrh on the way to Egypt. What a coincidence. Coincidence? Well, it's no more a coincidence than that the sun came up this morning. No more coincidence than that that man just happened to be passing by as Joe was wandering aimlessly in the wilderness, and he happened to know where Joe's brothers were. It may even seem coincidental to them at the time, but this camel caravan, if you will, was a band of God's little helpers, those unsuspecting teams of men and women, believers and unbelievers alike, that God sends into our lives at exactly the time we need them and exactly the time He needs them for His will to be done. Have you ever stopped to take note of God's little helpers that have passed through your life? Have you ever stopped to thank God for them? The angels unaware, the heaven-sent ambassadors that passed that corner just as your car quit, that came into your life just when you needed help, that passed through your life and out again so quickly you never really knew they were there. It may have even been a radio broadcaster who just happened to be sharing a certain principle that day you were so depressed. It may have been a friend who just reappeared in your life at a precise moment when you hit bottom and needed someone to talk to. And a voice came out of nowhere and said, "I love you." And life began again. God's little helpers. Who would have believed that an unbelieving gang of Ishmaelites would be a part of the split-second timing of our God? And what do you think Joseph was thinking about this time? He must have been thinking these are agents of Satan himself. Here was a caravan of Arabian merchants on their way to Egypt with the kinds of drugs the Egyptians used for embalming and for medicinal purposes. This is the way it looked. They traveled four camels abreast, each one tied to the other in teams. The whole group would be called a caravan, and the caravan would be subdivided into separate companies, and each company was called a cotter, C-O-T-T-O-R. And each cotter would have its own name and would consist of several thousand camels. Now, each camel had a bell around its neck, and the camel drivers would walk on foot, and they would sing to the sound of the bells. So I can imagine old Joe, 20 feet down in an abandoned well, heard this symphony of uninvited bell ringers. I imagine that the sound of reinforcement made music to his ears. But the notes turned sour in a moment. Joseph overheard his brother Judah talking to the other brothers, and there was some good news and some bad news. Verse 26, the good news. And Judah said to his brothers, "What profit is it for us to kill our brother and cover up his blood?" Good move. In fact, you can almost hear Joe down in that well saying, "Amen, brother, preach it." But the bad news was right behind. Judah continues, verse 27, "Instead, let's sell him to the Ishmaelites. We won't lay our hands on him. He's our brother, after all." And his brother said, "Neat idea. We'll go for it." So Joe's amen turned into, "Hey, man, you got to be kidding." But about that time, his voice is drowned out by the desert bell choir of the Midianite traders looking for another slave, who incidentally were always in short supply in Egypt. And up comes young Joseph out of the well, and you guessed it, going, going, gone for $12.40. So our story today reaches its conclusion with Joseph in the hands of this Ishmaelite band heading to Egypt, and he is now a slave. Dad's favorite, buried in a well, a slave. Must have seemed like the end, don't you imagine? It was the beginning. He thought he was bound for oblivion, but he was being hand-carried into the center of the will of God. And that's precisely the way it often is in our lives. We think those unexpected traumas are the signals of an unhappy ending when they're nothing more than God-designed miracles to transport us to the place in the will of God where God needs us to be. How deceiving are the circumstances of life. They are God's camels to take us to the center of God's will. Now comes the cover-up. Reuben returns to steal his brother and take him home, but he's gone. He's gone back and he looks for Joe, but Joe is nowhere to be found. Reuben goes into mourning, the scripture says. He was the only brother worth having for a brother. But it was not by accident that Reuben was gone when they sold Joseph, because he may have, with all good intentions, interfered with the plan of God. Now, whether or not he went along with this next ploy, we don't know, but his loyal, loving pack of brothers takes Joseph's coat of royalty, kills a male goat, dips the coat in the goat, and sends it to Papa with this notice. "Dear Dad, could this be Joseph's? Love the boys." So just as Jacob had deceived his father with the skin of animals, so his boys deceived him as well. Isn't it strange how the boomerang principle works in life and how sin returns so often with the next generation? Verses 33 through 35 tell us that Jacob came apart, literally, when he heard about the loss of Joseph, and he mourned and he mourned and he mourned. And these cagey sons of his arrive on the scene to have a comfort meeting with dear old Dad, but according to verse 35, they were no comfort at all. Isn't that strange? And verse 36 is our transitional passage. Meanwhile, the Midianites sold Joseph in Egypt to Potiphar, Pharaoh's officer, the captain of the bodyguard, the chief executioner. God isn't finished. He's only begun. But what is he trying to say to us by giving us so much detail at the very beginning of the life of this incredible family? First of all, the portrait. He's saying, take a look at Joseph carefully. He bears the imprint of Jesus. He is a type of Christ. Like our Savior, he is beloved of his father, rejected by his brothers, sent to a certain death only to fulfill the will of God. Here are a few of the parallels between the life of Joseph and the life of Jesus, and there are just a few of them. There are many, many more. Joseph was beloved of his father. So was Jesus, Matthew 3:17, 12:18. Joseph was appointed heir by his father. So was Jesus, Hebrews 1:2. Joseph was a shepherd. So was Jesus, John 10:14. Joseph exposed his brother's sin. So did Jesus, John 1:4. He was rejected by his own. So was Jesus, John 1:12. He was envied and hated. So was Jesus, John 15:18. He envisioned a coming kingdom. So did Jesus, Matthew 24. He left his father to find his brothers. So did Jesus, Philippians chapter 2. His brothers tried to slay him. So did they with Jesus, Matthew 26. They cast him into the pit of death, as they did with Jesus in Luke 23. Joseph was stripped of his royal robe, so was Jesus in Matthew 27. Sold for a few pieces of silver, so was Jesus. While his murderers claimed their innocence, even as they did with Jesus, Matthew 27. So over and over again, we see engraved in the life of Joseph portraits that unveil a beautiful picture of the coming one. Small wonder Joseph is so vital in the plan of God. But what else is he saying to us through this first episode of Joseph's life? Two things he is saying, first of all, that the seeds of greatness often come in unexpected packages. That the character of greatness is usually born of weakness transformed rather than strength magnified. Look at Joseph at his beginning. He was an informer with an unbridled tongue, totally insensitive to how he was affecting others. He had visions of grandeur and more than a cupful of pride. He evoked jealousy, bitterness, and resentment.

discernment. That's how God works. And not only were his characteristics in question, his circumstances bore the mark of defeat. He had partial parents, peer rejection, attempted murder, but these were to be the brands of God upon his life to shape him into the image of his Father, so that he would be able to bear burdens later on none other could. The seeds of greatness, beloved, come in faded packages. But when they're planted by God in the garden of adversity, they bloom into the fullness that puts the bouquets of this world to shame. And secondly, remember this, there can be a great future in failure when God's in control. You see, from where man stands, Moses was a failure. He blew his big chance. Abraham was a failure. Joseph was a failure. Peter was a failure. He cursed his Lord and folded when the heat was on. Paul was a failure. His goal was to reach the world. He ended up in jail. From man's perspective, Jesus was a failure. He came to his own. His own received him not. He came to be a king, and the king ended up on a cross. But you see, death is the key to life in the plan of God. And earthly failure is the dynamite that blasts open the future of a yielded life. And so Moses and Abraham and Joseph and Peter and Paul and Jesus, the greatness of God was revealed through what the world sees as ruin. Because out of the ash heaps of defeat come the birth pangs of life. And the world is amazed. Now, I don't know where you are in your personal life today, but I want to remind you, God can use you. You may be facing bankruptcy. Your marriage may be a shambles. You may have failed in your career. You may be haplessly addicted to one of life's evils. But God is saying to us, I believe, through the life of Joseph this morning, you're still my kind of man. You're still my kind of woman. And those are my kinds of circumstances. He wants to take you from the wells of defeat and the caravan of slavery into the freedom of victory. You may even feel like so many that you failed at the Christian life. Beloved, you're in good company. But praise God, you're still on the team. God never trades you. He only trains you for the first string. Joseph is on the sidelines as we leave him this morning in a seemingly hopeless condition. But God is going to make him captain of the team. And so Joseph speaks to us this morning from the pages of Scripture. And he beckons to us. And he asks us to ask ourselves this question. With this we close. What if I am just a failure? What if all I've seemed to do is travel on and leave in shambles what I've touched as I've passed through? What if as a parent or as a mate I fail? What if I've to crime resorted? What if I've been sent to jail? What if I've lost a fortune? Foolish waste has cost it all. What if every turn I've taken led me up against a wall? How can ever in this life Jesus use a man like me? How can Jesus use a failure? What good on earth could this life be? Friend, Jesus shops for future leaders, often in a failure store. Often those he picks to cherish have been tried and failed before. But through failure's crushing signals off their breeze, a dying breath, and a God of resurrection has a life to bring from death. From the rubbish heap of failure, sovereign holiness will choose men and women oft defeated, saying, "Here's one I can use." So it was with Jacob's Joseph, dad's beloved, dreamer, fool. Not until 'twas sold in slavery could he really be God's tool. That's the message oft repeated from the Holy Spirit's pen. God delights to turn life's failures into his successful men. What if you are just a failure? What if all your marks are poor? You, my friend, may very well be just what God is looking for. Let's pray. Father, thank you for the encouragement you give us from the lives of the legends you've engraved on Scripture. The men and women whose lives you have opened up before us so that we could see they are real people. People with real problems, personal problems, parental problems, relationship problems. Problems that do leave scars until the Master comes and weaves those scars into the beautiful pattern of grace he has planned for our lives. As we leave Joseph this morning, Father, he seems bound for a hopeless future. There seems to be nothing good in store for him. He is a slave of the enemy. There seems to be no hope.

0: Father, bring us back next week to see how you begin to unfold like a beautiful flower, your grace in the life of those who, from man's perspective, seem to have no hope. For we pray it in Jesus' precious name. Amen.
1: 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Well, thank you for listening. We pray God's richest blessing may be yours as He continues to live His life in you.
2: 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Life gets noisy, but God's voice is always clear, steady, and true. 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He's right here. 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
1: With SRN News, I'm Keith Peters in Washington. Climate scientist Daniel Swain with the University of California Agriculture and Natural Resources says America should brace for a heat wave that could last all month.
2: Yeah, this upcoming heat wave does look pretty remarkable, not necessarily because of its absolute peak temperatures, although they will be quite high, but I think probably more because it's going to be a very broad event from a spatial perspective. So it's going to extend really almost all the way to the West Coast and all the way east to the Ohio River Valley. So that's a huge extent going, you know, thousands of miles across the country.
1: Forecasters are expecting record triple-digit highs this weekend in Nevada, Utah, Colorado, Wyoming, Idaho, Montana, North Dakota, and South Dakota. A major rupture has emerged between two tech heavyweights.
3: Apple has filed a lawsuit against OpenAI. It's accusing the ChatGPT maker of stealing trade secrets. Apple seeking to build its own hardware for ChatGPT, but in the suit filed in a federal court in California, Apple says the theft is part of a coordinated pattern of misconduct by OpenAI at an institutional level. Two former Apple employees who now work for OpenAI are also named as defendants. OpenAI did not immediately respond to requests for comment. I'm Ben Thomas.
1: Graham Plattner has submitted his paperwork to formally withdraw from Maine's U.S. Senate race, officially ending an upstart yet troubled campaign whose disillusion threatens Democrats' pursuit of chamber control. Plattner's paperwork was received Friday by the Maine Secretary of State's office. On Wall Street, the Dow by 149 points, the Nasdaq rose 74, with the S&P 500 advancing by 31 points. This is SRN News. A prominent Chinese underground church pastor is free after months of detention, but Christian advocates say the broader crackdown on believers in China is far from over.
4: Pastor Ezra Jin Mingri, founder of Beijing's Zion Church, has been released and has arrived in the United States after being detained in a nationwide crackdown last October. Christians welcome the move, noting President Trump raised Jin's case with Chinese leader Xi Jinping. But they warn persecution continues, saying countless believers remain behind bars, including eight members of Zion Church, as authorities maintain pressure on unregistered Christian congregations. Rich Thomason reporting.
1: China's birth rate has fallen to its lowest level since 1949. Life News reports it's the result of decades of coercive population control policies that killed hundreds of millions of people through forced abortions, infanticide, and sterilizations. This is SRN News. A man was partially sucked out an airplane window shortly after takeoff on a Ryanair flight from Greece to Germany. We hear more on this story from correspondent Ed Donahue reporting.
5: Passengers told Greek media many people had fallen asleep or closed their eyes when they heard a loud bang like a tire bursting. Oxygen masks dropped and the plane began to lose altitude. One passenger said people were panicking and screaming, and one passenger was partially sucked out of the window. People seated nearby pulled him back in. A local hospital says the passenger was treated for neck and shoulder injuries and friction burns. About 6 minutes after departure, flight records show the aircraft climbed past 15,000 feet, then immediately descended to about 6,000 feet to burn fuel for 30 minutes before returning to Greece. I'm Ed Donahue.
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0: When thou hast eaten and art full, then thou shalt bless the Lord thy God for the good land which he hath given thee.
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0: Freedom isn't just something we celebrate in July. 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
1: How do you do? We all make long-range plans, but in fact, none of us really knows how much time we have on Earth. The man in the story put off making the most important decision of his life until it was almost too late. Then he had a wake-up call, and his heart and mind and very life were unshackled.

0: Why won't this dumb heifer go in the stall?
1: You pull on the rope and I'll push from behind.
0: Stupid cow, get in here!
1: Where's Barbara? She could be here helping.
0: Getting her hair done in Kalamazoo.
1: Might have known.
0: Come on, Mom. We gotta get that cow in here. I got corn to unload.
2: Dumb cow set me back. Gotta get this corn in the crib.
3: Great. Now the stupid elevator's tipping over. What next?
0: Come on.
3: Come on! Straighten up!
4: I'm bleeding bad. Mom? Mom! Mom, call an ambulance before I bleed to death!
5: 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When is the last time you went hungry for days? Or slept under a bridge? Or lived with a toothache? The homeless routinely endure those things. That's why Pacific Garden Mission keeps the doors open day and night, offering shelter, meals, and fresh clothing to hundreds of men, women, and children. The mission even offers some medical and dental services, all thanks to friends who give financially. Lives are changed at the Old Lighthouse as pastors and counselors share the good news of the one who sticks closer than a brother, which is what this program celebrates. Now for broadcast around the earth, here is episode number 3933 in the series Unshackled, the program that makes you face yourself and think.
6: How is he, Doctor?
7: I've never seen a wound that bad. It's like a war wound. That elevator sliced his leg above the knee and almost cut it off. The leg is not only broken in five places, but hay chaff and dirt are ground into the flesh. Your husband could get gangrene and lose his leg, or die.
5: Not very encouraging news for the couple in our story, but good news was coming for Bill and Barbara Ackright. This is their true testimony, right now on Unshackled.
8: My parents were dairy farmers in rural Michigan where I grew up. Mom and Dad never went to church, but they let my older sister and me take the family car to church when I was about 15. I understood what the Sunday school teacher taught about salvation, but I wasn't interested. Had my own plan. A year later, I met Barb while I was helping her dad build a fence. She was only 14, but we fell in love and saw a lot of each other.
6: I guess Dad talked to you.
9: Yeah, sure surprised me.
6: Me too.
9: I figured he'd agree to let me marry you.
6: You did?
9: Of course. I love you, Barb. I told your dad so, too.
6: Guess we were kind of dumb getting caught like that.
9: Doesn't matter. All I know is I want to be with you.
6: Me too, Bill.
9: Your dad said we're too young to get a marriage license, so our moms will have to go with us to the courthouse and say we're over 18.
6: I'll have to drop out of school.
9: So will I, but I'll get a job somewhere.
6: Have you told your parents?
9: Not yet. Mom will sure be upset.
8: We married, and Barb's parents let us live upstairs. We had some tough years ahead, because we were young and selfish. But we loved each other and were committed to our marriage. I lied about my age to get a job in the paper mill. In 4 years, I advanced to the position of tower boss. By then, we had two beautiful daughters. I was making good money, so we bought a farm 1.5 miles from my parents' farm. When our son was born, our little family was complete.
6: You're home early for a change.
0: I quit.
6: You quit? After 15 years? Why?
0: They want me to work swing shift from now on, and I don't want to do that.
6: Bill, what do we do? I mean, you think you can find another job that good? The kids are teens, and they need so much.
0: Not a problem, Barb. Already got a job lined up.
6: Your mom will blame me.
0: No, she won't.
6: Yes, she will. She blames me for everything.
8: Barbara's right. Mom never forgave us for getting married so young. I worked at a factory and another firm which built countertops, where I even became a boss. Periodically, I went to church with Barb, but only to make her happy. Religion meant little to me, but everything to her. Then my dad had a nervous breakdown, and I was tired of working in town, so I began helping him more and more with the farming.
6: More pot roast, honey?
0: No, thanks. Barb, I think we should take over the farm completely.
6: Well, you'd have to quit your job.
0: You know, my parents will give me everything if I take over. The land, the cows, the crops.
6: And the debts? It's a big responsibility.
0: Yeah, but Dad can't handle it anymore.
6: Your mom doesn't like me very much, Bill. And we'd be working more with them.
0: We talked about that. I told her we'd have to try and get along.
6: Well, it's your decision, honey.
8: Barb and I took over all the finances. She'd gone back to school and graduated with honors. The responsibilities for the farm overwhelmed us more than we imagined. I'd left a good job, and my income was suddenly less than half what I'd been making. And working with family members can be stressful, among other things, as I told my brother-in-law.
10: You bought some more cows, Bill?
0: Had to. We're trying to increase the cash flow.
10: You took on a big job here.
0: Tell me something I don't know.
10: You insured?
0: No.
10: You should get some insurance.
0: Can't afford it. Borrowed $100,000 to make the farm profitable. I can't add another liability.
10: Well, I can write you a policy that covers everything. And make it affordable, too.
0: Let us get ahead some more.
10: Better rethink that, Bill. You could lose it all if something goes wrong.
0: We'll get insurance someday. Not now.
10: Tell you what. I'll write the policy and even pay the first month's premium, just so you're covered.
8: A week after he bought us the insurance, the accident happened. It was late September. Dad was picking corn in the field, and I was loading it into the corn crib. I was in a bad mood and had to move the corn elevator when the cable broke and the elevator fell 20 feet down on me. I could see both ends of my leg bones sticking out and blood soaking the ground. I yelled to Ma to bring something to tie a tourniquet. A neighbor came instead, but he was too nervous, so I tied it myself.
1: I brought you some water, Bill.
0: Okay, Ma. Is the ambulance on the way?
1: Yes, it'll be here soon. Here's a pillow for you. I'll just slip it under your head.
0: I sure thought I was a goner.
1: How did it happen?
0: I was trying to move the elevator and it tipped upside down. And when I pulled the cable to straighten it up, the cable snapped and it all came down on me.
1: Good thing I heard you yelling. Here comes the ambulance. I was across the road at the house when I heard him yelling. So I flagged down the gas man and he brought a towel for a tourniquet.
11: We have to straighten your leg for the splint before we can move you. It's gonna hurt real bad.
0: Go ahead.
1: Hang on, son. He tied the tourniquet himself, you know, so he's tough.
0: The elevator grazed my forehead and knocked me down, then it landed on my leg.
1: Can I ride with him in the ambulance since his wife isn't here? She should be, but she isn't.
8: I talked to the paramedics all the way to the hospital. When we arrived, they took x-rays. Right after Barb arrived, I went into surgery and then into traction in a Stryker bed. I was too heavily sedated to know anything for days, but I learned later that Barb asked people in churches to pray for me.
12: Hello, Barb.
6: Harry, I guess you heard what happened.
12: Only that Bill had an accident. I biked all the way across town to see how he's doing.
6: Well, he's still out of it.
12: What's that contraption?
6: It's a Stryker bed. The doctor said it's to keep the bone ends in line while it heals.
12: Is he going to be all right?
6: I hope so, Harry. I mean, they put two pins through his leg, and he's on morphine for the pain.
12: How are you doing?
6: I should have been there, and I feel so guilty. I mean, he could have died.
12: But he didn't, Barb. God saved him.
13: At the time of Bill's accident, Dixie, our oldest daughter, was married with two small children. Diane, our second oldest daughter, was in college, but she helped when she could. Billy, our son, was almost 16, and he helped with chores before going to school. I got up at 4:30 every morning and milked the cows with Bill's mom. Then I drove 20 miles to the hospital and stayed with Bill until 3 p.m.
12: How's he doing, Barb?
6: Not good, Harry. He has gangrene, and they had to operate again today.
12: I'm praying for him. So are the people in my church.
6: Oh, I couldn't get through this without the Lord.
12: Any way I can help?
6: Just being here means a lot.
12: I'm not sure Bill would agree. I think he gets tired of me talking about Jesus all the time.
6: That's the morphine talking.
12: He needs to get saved.
6: I know. You know, the Lord used Bill's brother-in-law to help protect us from financial ruin. If he hadn't gone and bought that insurance policy, we'd be wiped out.
12: Cover the bills, does it?
6: Everything.
12: Just like Jesus. He covers our sin. A debt we could never pay.
13: The first 2 weeks, Bill was in the hospital. He had 3 more surgeries. A month later, our daughter's husband was killed in a car wreck, and I was so overwhelmed I couldn't even go to the funeral. That just added more guilt. I just couldn't seem to please everyone.
8: You doing okay, honey?
6: I feel bad because I can't help Dixie more. She's so young to be left with 2 little ones.
8: I'm sure she understands.
6: I hope so. Billy got a temporary driver's license.
8: How do you do that?
6: Mort knows the state representative, and he helped us. Now Billy drives to the feed mill for me.
8: He'll be 16 in a month.
6: Still, it's a big favor, and I'm grateful for his help.
8: I'm sorry the work has to fall on you, Barb.
6: Honey, just get well.
7: How's the leg doing, Bill?
8: I'm hoping you can tell me, Doctor.
7: Well, we finally beat the gangrene. Now we have to get you off the morphine or you'll end up a drug addict.
8: I'm in pain.
7: The pain will diminish. The addiction won't.
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8: Three different pastors visited me, and several churches were praying for me, and their prayers helped me get off the morphine. But no one was quite as persistent as Harry, Barb's second cousin, who bicycled across town almost daily to see me.
12: How's Tarzan doing today?
8: How's it look, Harry?
12: Still hanging by the leg, I see.
8: You might say I have a leg up on things.
12: Not without Jesus.
8: Is that all you can talk about, Harry?
12: Nothing else is more important, Bill. After all, he gave his life for you.
8: Yeah, I know.
12: Then how come you never got saved?
8: I had a plan. I was waiting till I got older.
12: You almost didn't make it.
8: Yeah, I know.
12: Maybe your plan wasn't so hot. You said that elevator grazed your forehead. What if the whole thing had landed on your head?
8: I'd rather not think about that.
12: The Lord made sure it didn't kill you. He's long-suffering to us, Bill. Not willing that any should perish, but that all should come to repentance.
8: Yeah, well, I'll get saved someday.
12: The Bible says in Hebrews, "Today if ye will hear his voice, harden not your hearts." And it also says, "It is appointed unto men once to die, but after this the judgment." You don't want to face judgment without Jesus, Bill.
8: You're right, Harry.
12: I memorized another verse from John chapter 3, verse 17. It says, "For God sent not his Son into the world to condemn the world, but that the world through him might be saved."
8: One night as I lay in my hospital bed, my mind was filled with the many times Barb had encouraged me to receive Jesus as my Savior, and others had reminded me of God's eternal love for me. Harry's visits and the many scriptures he shared with me flooded my soul. Finally, God's love and mercy pierced my heart, and I was broken. I repented my sins and asked the Lord to forgive me, and he gave me his saving grace. I thanked him for saving my life and for saving my soul. The next day, I told Barb the good news.
6: That is good news, honey.
8: I can't wait to get out and go to church with you, Barb. Always before, it was just a way to please you. Now I want to please the Lord.
6: Everyone at church has been praying for you.
8: You know, when the accident happened, I remembered my scheme of waiting till I was old to ask God forgiveness.
6: I bet you wondered if you would even get old.
8: Yeah, so I prayed and asked him to help me get out from under that elevator. Probably weighs a ton. Somehow it raised up and I dragged myself out from underneath it.
6: I should have been there.
8: God was there, Barb. I had the most peaceful feeling. I'd never felt that way before.
6: You're right. God was helping you.
8: Wait till I tell Harry. Knowing Jesus helped me endure the weeks of healing in the hospital. Finally, a week before Christmas, after 3 months in the hospital, I went to physical therapy to learn how to walk on crutches so I could go home. I went home wearing a cast, but anxious to go to church. I dragged my cast there every week. Barb and I switched roles. I stayed home while she worked in the barn taking care of the cows. We had a phone between the barn and the house.
14: Yes?
0: Hey, the ladies from church brought supper over.
14: Something's gone wrong. I can't come right now.
0: That's what I used to tell you.
14: Yeah, I know, but it's true. Honey, I gotta go.
6: This is so good of them. For 6 weeks now, a meal that lasts for days.
0: The body of Christ taking care of its own.
6: I asked them how we could ever repay them, and they said someday we can help someone else.
0: If I ever get out of this cast.
6: You will.
0: I have to before the housework kills me.
6: I see you got the vacuuming done.
0: It wasn't easy.
6: Maybe next you can tackle the laundry.
0: Anything but the laundry. I gotta get well.
8: March came and the cast finally came off. One Sunday, I decided to use a cane instead of crutches. Walking to the car after the service, I slipped on some ice and fell.
4: What?
6: Not again, Bill. Bill, are you hurt?
4: I think I re-broke my leg. I can't believe I did that.
15: Well, let's all pray for him right now.
6: Yes, sir.
15: Dear Lord.
16: Yes, sir.
15: We lift up our brother Bill to you.
16: Yes.
15: Touch his leg and bring healing.
16: Yes, Father.
15: He has such a heart for you, Lord. Help him through this crisis just as you saved him before. And I know he will praise you.
16: Yes.
15: In Jesus' name we pray. Amen.
16: Amen.
11: Amen.
8: Back to the hospital I went for another cast. When spring came, so did the neighbors to help us plow the ground for planting. Even with the cast, God gave me strength to plant 100 acres of corn that season. Before going to school each morning, our son Billy drove the pickup loaded with bags of seed and fertilizer to the field. That summer, the cast came off again, and my leg was strong, and I took over my role again. I shared my faith with Dad often, but he resisted. Barb and I prayed for him as he grew older, and even more so as he was placed on dialysis. One night, Dad was in the hospital with a shunt in his arm for dialysis. During the night, he ripped it out, and the doctors had to operate. I sat with him, and later that week, he told me that he believed in Jesus. Then, I explained the gospel to him.
0: Dad?
17: Yeah?
0: Jesus died to give you peace and eternal life. God says we're all sinners. There is none righteous, no, not one. Everybody sins, and our sin keeps us from God. The Bible says, for God so loved the world that he gave his only begotten Son, that whosoever believeth in him should not perish, but have everlasting life. Dad, I want to be in heaven with you for all of eternity. Do you want to repent of your sins and ask Jesus to save you?
17: Yes, I do.
8: Dad professed faith in Christ that day and died 2 days later. We prospered with farming and church activities for 10 years after my accident. We co-chaired a spiritual life committee and loved the home study groups. I ushered and Barb sang in the choir. We also took a trip to the Holy Land with our pastor and a group including my mom. As the farm prospered, our son and daughter and their spouses worked with us. Then in 1983 came trouble.
1: How can the government do that to us?
0: I don't know, but they're doing it. They claim there's a surplus of dairy products in storage.
9: Dad, what can we do about it?
0: Nothing. They're going to fine all dairy farmers for overproduction.
1: $1,600 a month? That's a fortune.
9: They're trying to drive us out of business.
0: We can't afford it, that's for sure. We're supporting three families and you, Mom.
9: Isn't there something we can do?
0: Sell some cows, do some crop farming.
9: I can get a job.
0: Probably all have to get jobs, Billy.
8: After 2 years, we couldn't hang on. A lawyer helped us get a life lease on Mom's house so she could stay there as long as she lived. We lost everything. Our pastor helped us get work at a Christian retreat where I was a maintenance man and Barb was a cook. Then we worked several jobs together, janitorial and managing mobile home parks. Barb even got her real estate license. In 1993, she began having panic attacks.
1: Oh,
0: What's wrong, honey?
6: I can't seem to type these leases anymore.
0: Take a break.
6: I can't, Bill.
0: What's wrong?
6: I don't know.
0: Come on, lie down.
6: I don't want to lie down. I'm scared.
0: What are you scared of?
6: I don't know. Please stop asking me questions.
0: I'm just trying to help.
6: No one can help. No one.
0: Don't cry, Barb. We've been through worse than this. I wish I knew what to do.
13: Bill took me to the hospital on Memorial Day, and they said I had a complete nervous breakdown. So we quit our jobs and moved to our cottage at the church retreat.
16: How's Barb doing, Bill?
0: Better sometimes. I took her to social services to see if they could help.
16: Did they?
0: The woman who interviewed us acted like we were trying to cheat the system.
16: That's wrong.
0: We worked our whole lives, paid taxes, and never asked for help. Now we do need help. They scorn us. Bob ran out in tears, and the social worker said, "Why'd you let her get so bad?"
16: The church will help you, Bill. That's why we're here.
0: I know. God used some other friends of ours from church to fix up our cottage.
16: That's our God.
13: Part of my recovery involved taking piano lessons, something I always wanted to learn. My teacher gave me a verse on a card that encouraged and helped me. 2 Timothy chapter 1, verse 7. For God hath not given us the spirit of fear, but of power, and of love, and of a sound mind. I've learned through all of this that I don't have to keep everyone happy.
8: During hard times, one of us is always praying. If one of us is downhearted, the other petitions the Lord. He is faithful.
13: As we were going through our financial problems, I couldn't sleep one night, and God gave me words from Psalm 118. Oh, give thanks unto the Lord, for he is good, because his mercy endureth forever. Let them now that fear the Lord say that his mercy endureth forever. I called upon the Lord in distress. The Lord answered me and set me in a large place. The Lord is on my side. It is better to trust in the Lord than to put confidence in man.
8: If you're living life by your own plan and don't know Christ as Savior, you're missing out on the joy of a life with Him, and you might miss out on heaven. So don't wait. Turn to Jesus now. He's the only answer.
5: Listening friend, Jesus never promised an easy road. In fact, He said, "In the world ye shall have tribulation." 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This is program number 3,933. Heard in the true story of Bill and Barbara Ackright were Tom Geitch, Lisa Keefe, Cynthia Judge, Mike Rogowski, Adam Sweeters, and Ben Zarbach. 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
1: With SRN News, I'm Ron Taylor. Graham Plattner has formally withdrawn from Maine's U.S. Senate race.
2: The Maine Secretary of State's office has received paperwork from Graham Plattner, officially ending his upstart but troubled campaign for U.S. Senate. The formal withdrawal comes 2 days after Plattner said he would quit the race.
3: It can't be made.
2: After a sexual assault allegation that he denies. Maine Democrats have until July 27th to name a new nominee. Democratic Party committee members have signed off on holding a nominating convention. Maine's considered key for control of the U.S. Senate, and Democrats are looking for a candidate capable of defeating Republican Senator Susan Collins. I'm Ben Thomas.
1: President Trump is aware that he's enemy number one on a particular list.
4: It appears President Trump is well aware of the intelligence that he is number one on Iran's hit list, the information shared with the U.S. by the Israelis, who are warning of a new plot to take out President Trump in retaliation for him taking out top leaders in Iran. Earlier in the week at the NATO summit in Turkey, President Trump telling reporters,
5: "There was another list came out yesterday, and I'm number one on, I like being number one on TikTok better, but I'm number one on the list for killing."
4: Laura Winters reporting.
1: The U.S. is demanding that Iran make a public statement saying the Strait of Hormuz is open and that ships crossing the vital corridor won't be attacked anymore. Crews are draining the Lincoln Memorial's reflecting pool again as President Trump's problem-plagued effort to renovate the site pushes past his initial July 4th deadline. The president initially suggested his renovations would last for a century. A passenger on board a flight from Greece to Germany was partially sucked out of a window when it broke soon after takeoff. A hospital official in northern Greece says the 61-year-old man suffered neck and shoulder injuries and friction burns in the process. This is XRN News. The United Methodist Church has prepared itself and separated itself from one of its seminaries. More from correspondent Bill Alexander.
6: Kentucky's Asbury Theological Seminary is no longer approved by the denomination for its clergy because of its conservative stance on LGBT issues. In 2024, the UMC removed a statement from its principals saying homosexuality is incompatible with Christian teaching. Seminary President David Watson differed from that saying, quote, "We affirm marriage as sanctioned by God, which joins one man and one woman in a single exclusive union for life, as delineated in Scripture, and provides the sole context for sexual intimacy, helping to ensure the blessings of that relationship as God intended." I'm Bill Alexander.
1: Watson says the seminary will continue serving some 75 other denominations, including the Global Methodist Church, the Wesleyan Church, and the Anglican Church of North America. This is SRN News. Anti-terrorist police in Greece have arrested three people for a bomb attack that killed a politician's mother and injured four others.
7: Anti-terror police in Greece have arrested three people in connection with a series of firebomb attacks in July. The bombings in Thessaloniki targeted members of Greece's governing conservative party, the New Democracy Party. A mother of a parliamentary candidate was killed, with several others injured. Greece has a long history of politically motivated violence dating back to the 1970s. While the groups most active in the 1980s and 1990s have been dismantled, new groups have emerged. I'm Karen Chamas.
1: Global oil demand is set to decline this year for the first time since 2020. The International Energy Agency expects a drop of about 1 million barrels per day. This decline is due to higher oil prices and supply disruptions caused by the U.S.-Iran conflict. More details at srnnews.com.
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12: We do thank you for joining us today for a Friday News Roundup. And thank you, Sandy, for so many stories. But friends, I've got many more inches of stories than time will allow. And we'll get as much information is in today to keep us informed. And friends, remember to fear not. We're going to be hearing stories today. Some of them are very difficult to take as far as the information, but to help us understand these times in which we live. But friends, amidst all these stories, remember to keep your eyes on the Lord Jesus Christ. And though we've mentioned this before, I do want to mention again that every morning at 7 o'clock Central Time, we send out a text of a verse of encouragement, a verse reminding you not to fear and to keep your trust in the Lord. And if you'd like to be amongst the many who are receiving this daily verse of encouragement, all you need to do is text the words, "Fear Not," to 414-930-7676. That's texting the words "Fear Not" to 414-930-7676. And each morning, right about 7 o'clock Central Time, a verse of encouragement will come your way. And friends, we do need to keep our eyes on the Lord, looking unto Jesus, the author, the finisher of our faith, and as Scripture tells us to do. So in light of all of these things, we'll be reporting the news today. And again, thank you, Sandy, for preparing these stories for us today. We've got Molly on the phones and Dennis making sure everything goes well in the control room as well. Grateful for our team here at VCY America. We are going to begin with the story from the Washington Times. And yes, again, we'll focus a little bit what's happening in the Middle East. Tehran has dragged its Persian Gulf neighbors back into the U.S.-Iran war by firing a volley of drones and missiles at American partners across the region as part of a major flare-up and violence that upended peace talks. Jordan confirmed it had to intercept at least 8 ballistic missiles, while Bahrain's military said it intercepted several rounds of drones and missiles. Kuwait faced 3 ballistic missiles, 1 cruise missile, and 10 drones. Although the missiles were intercepted, debris caused some damage, 1 person seriously injured. Iran's Islamic Revolutionary Guard Corps said it targeted U.S. military bases in the Gulf region in response to President Trump's latest round of attacks. Iran lashed out after the U.S. struck 170 targets in Iran over the 2 days this week, and that's because of Iran attacking ships in the Strait of Hormuz. The Iranian Foreign Minister Abbas Araghchi called the counterparts in Oman, Turkey, and Saudi Arabia to discuss the situation in the Middle East, also speaking with the field marshal from Pakistan. The Epoch Times reporting that the fresh U.S. attacks on Iran were absolutely necessary. That was a statement from the NATO Secretary General Mark Rutte on July 8th. He said, "When you have a ceasefire and Iran is basically violating the ceasefire, I think it's totally crucial that the U.S. forcefully react." IsraelHalon.com reporting that the communications office of Hamas's government in Gaza announced Monday that the head of the terrorist organization's government committee has submitted its resignation as part of a preparation to transfer administration of the Gaza Strip to a technocratic committee affiliated with a Palestinian authority. At the same time, Hamas has already announced that the terrorist organization's officials will continue to work on the technical level to ensure the provision of services and that all of its employees will continue to perform their duties. Well, Hamas's announcement is only for show, said a security official. On the ground, nothing will change. It's merely a statement meant to show the Americans and the world that Hamas is willing to give up power, even though that is not actually the case. I think it's something called Takiya, is it not? JNS.org, Israeli Prime Minister Benjamin Netanyahu said Tuesday that Iran definitely possesses chemical weapons and would not care a whit about murdering hundreds of thousands of Americans if they could. The prime minister said in an interview that the Islamic Republic had shown it was willing to murder its own citizens and warned Tehran would have no compunction about using weapons of mass destruction. From the Jerusalem News Service, Israel and Lebanon have moved to the implementation stage of the U.S. brokered framework agreement that was reached last month. The agreement calls for the creation of pilot zones in southern Lebanon where Hezbollah forces and infrastructure would be removed, allowing the Lebanese armed forces to assume control and restore government authority. The process would eventually enable an Israeli military withdrawal from the areas. And from Jihad Watch, they're reporting that both Republicans and Democrats are opposing President Trump's plan to sell F-35 fighter jets to Turkey. According to Ynet News, Israel and Greece have consistently opposed the possibility of Turkey acquiring the stealth fighters, arguing that such a move would harm the technological edge and alter the regional balance of power. Greece has already ordered F-35s, while the Israeli Air Force operates a unique version of the aircraft that has taken part in operations in Lebanon, Syria, and Iran. But it's much more than that. The Turkish President Erdogan is a paramount threat to Israel and Greece, and Erdogan has stated that Israel's aggression poses a threat to the whole world and must be stopped. Many are questioning President Trump at this point in his pushing for these F-35 fighter jets for Turkey. Breitbart is reporting President Trump told reporters aboard Air Force One that Spain came back all the way and has agreed now to boost NATO payments after he ordered a U.S. trade embargo with the country over its reluctance to contribute more to the organization. And the amount of contribution has been in question. Spain had been giving 2.1%, and President Trump now saying that they have come back all the way. Speaking of President Trump, he has really been speaking on several occasions about this threat of communism. He has been talking about this both at home and abroad. Here is one such of his warnings speaking to the issue.
13: Iris Tao with NTD, with a sister media with the Epoch Times. Okay. On communism, you've been issuing a wake-up call to Americans at home about the dangers of communism. And now you're speaking on the world stage. What's your message to people both living under communist and socialist regimes, but also people living under democracies like in Europe and America who might not have realized how close communism has come to home?
5: Yeah, that's a great question, actually. But look, I want to get the word out because what's forming is communism in the country. And communism's easy to sell. I would be the greatest communist in history. I'd be right up there with Lenin. I'd be as good as anybody. You've got free rent for the rest of your life. What they don't say is that you'll be living in squalor in 12 months. You've got a free house. Would anybody like to have a free house? We'll take it away from somebody. We'll give it to you. You'll have murders all over the place. Communism's a disaster. It's been proven to be for thousands of years under different names, but same thing. Helped me get elected in a landslide. The Hispanics, because a lot of them came from countries that were essentially communist. You know, whether you call them radical socialist or communist is not that much, but there is a little difference. When they say social democrats, well, social democrats, it sounds so nice. It's not nice. It's a very dangerous term. So I do talk about it, and I talk about it on TikTok, and I talk about it everywhere. I talk about it here. And you're right, it has become international, but it's never worked, and it's not going to work. What is working is the United States. So think of it. We have more jobs than we've ever had. People are making more money than they've ever made. I'm talking about workers now. I'm talking about workers. They're making higher salaries than they've ever made before. It's just the best system, and it's got flaws, but everything's going to have a little flaw, but it's been amazing. I think this country, with this thing that's going around, is in more danger than it was during World War I, World War II. If you talk about September 11th, if you talk about Pearl Harbor, that was big danger. I think the concept of us going communist, because one thing that happens when you go communist, you never come back, never comes back. You die in squalor. You die a horrible death. You die in squalor. And it gets very evil and very nasty.
12: President Trump warning about communism, warning about the move of democratic socialists as well in the country. The Epoch Times also reporting Graham Plantner, the main Democratic nominee for U.S. Senate. Well, he withdrew from the race against Susan Collins and ended a campaign rocked by a sexual assault allegation, given the state's Democratic Party time to name a replacement before November's election, saying, "We are suspending campaign operations. This is incredibly difficult," he said, "because I know many will think of it as an admission of guilt." He said it most certainly is not. From townhall.com, Representative Brandon Gill pulled no punches about this Maine Senate race implosion. It was during a Tuesday evening appearance on Fox News. And just like to play for you a clip on this as well.
14: They're standing by him until they don't believe that they can any longer. In other words, Democrats, to your point, had no problem with the Nazi tattoo that was on his chest. By the way, I don't have any friends who have Nazi tattoos on their chest, and I don't think that most Americans either. You have to go looking for somebody who has a Nazi tattoo on their chest. They didn't have a problem with that. They didn't have any problem with multiple credible allegations of abuse from multiple women until very recently, until we find out that the latest woman who's made credible allegations is left-wing politically. They had no problem before. They have had no problem with the really unsavory, just frankly disgusting things that he's written on all kinds of different social media platforms, the messaging apps that he had been on that predators tend to frequent. They had no problem with any of that. What they have a problem with now is they've gotten to the point where they don't believe that he's a viable candidate anymore, so they want to jump in and replace him. That's a problem. We need decent people running for office, not people that are so transparently scumbag.
12: Wow, strong words from Congressman Brandon Gill in regard to the dumping of Graham Plantner. Also, what's interesting, this is from the Free Beacon, left-wing Michigan Senate hopeful Abdul El-Sayed celebrated the grand opening of a local mosque alongside a Holocaust-denying cleric and an imam who has praised Hezbollah terrorist and used the word Jew as a slur. At a June 6 ceremony, El-Sayed said it was an honor and privilege to commemorate the Islamic Institute's new $16 million mosque in Dearborn Heights, Michigan. Also, Abdul El-Sayed, the Michigan Democrat running for Senate in that state, was busted the other day, not telling the truth about his stance on defunding the police, but there's another issue also, as he's been claiming that he's a physician. But it turns out he doesn't have a valid medical license in New York or in Michigan. He was confronted on Zetco. Let's listen in.
15: You got attacked by your rivals for calling yourself a physician, not just a doctor, even though you don't have a valid state medical license in New York or Michigan, which apparently is what you need legally to call yourself a physician. Do you wish you'd just stuck to calling yourself a doctor, which you are, to avoid all of this controversy and attacks on your physician status?
16: You know, at the end of the day, it's not about whether or not I'm a physician or a doctor. The question is, can you see a doctor? It's not about my education. It's about whether or not your kid gets a good education. So
15: well,
16: I'm just not spending
15: that's a good
16: time.
15: Line, but people would say it's also about, did you tell the truth?
16: Well, I would say that I was the health director for the city of Detroit. I've done more to provide more people health care or eliminate their medical debt than most doctors have done in their practice career.
12: But you're not a physician. You are not a physician, as you have claimed. And that's the bottom line that the host of that program was getting at, is that you're not telling the truth. And certainly, again, friends, we keep hearing that word, Takiya, and certainly it's okay to lie, to deceive, in order to advance your cause. We'll be back in 1 minute with more news roundup stories today on Crosstalk on the VCY America Network. Work.

0: Back to Genesis with Dr. John Morris, scientist and author at the Institute for Creation Research. Dr. Morris, why is the ocean salty?
1: Chris, salt is added to the ocean on a daily basis as rain falls on the land surface, dissolving salt, which then gets into the rivers and ultimately to the ocean. And we can measure how much salt is carried in the rivers. We also know how much salt is in the ocean. A simple division of the amount of salt by the rate at which it's added shows us that the age of the Earth's oceans is far too young to have allowed for evolution, because evolution assumes that life evolved in a salty sea long ago. But if the oceans were old, they would already be so choked with salt that life would be impossible. You see, Chris, the direct scientific observations do not support the evolution idea. They do support recent creation, and that's the recent creation we read about when we go back to Genesis.
0: For free information on creation, visit us on the web at www.icr.org. 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Friday News Roundup today, covering a number of stories, number of issues, and friends, as if you missed that number to text at the beginning of the program, VCY America is sending out just as daily text of encouragement. It's a scripture from the Word of God, a promise from His Word, something to help you keep your eyes focused on biblical truth and not be afraid of all that's going on in the world today. All you have to do is text those words, "Fear not." Fear not, all one word, no spaces, to 414-930-7676. That's 414-930-7676. So many have commented how much they appreciate this daily verse, just keeping their, you know, as they begin the day, keeping your mind going in the right direction, your thoughts and your prayers and your heart going in the right direction as well. Well, from CBN News, Utah prosecutors spent the week outlining their case against Tyler Robinson, charged with murdering Charlie Kirk, during a preliminary hearing that featured text messages, witness testimony, and surveillance evidence. Among the evidence presented were text messages prosecutors said Robinson sent to his former partner, Lance Twiggs. According to testimony, Twiggs asked Robinson, "You weren't the one who did it, right?" Prosecutor said Robinson responded, I am sorry. The state also introduced a previously unseen interview between Twiggs and law enforcement officers. I asked him in person if he had said this was true, then what he said was true the night before. He said it was, Twiggs said. He started crying a little bit and said, wished he hadn't done it. Former Utah State Investigator David Hall testified that surveillance footage showed Robinson on the campus of Utah Valley University hours before the shooting. According to Hall, Robinson visited the campus multiple times that day, purchasing Chick-fil-A and speaking with members of Turning Point USA before leaving and returning a final time around noon wearing different clothing. The preliminary hearing is intended to determine whether prosecutors have presented sufficient evidence for the case to proceed to trial. The judge will decide whether that case moves forward. From redstate.com, given the Senate's frustrating inability to pass the Save America Act, which would require proof of citizenship to vote and photo ID to submit a ballot, it's no wonder that many people are worried about election integrity. The DOJ Assistant Attorney General Harmeet Dhillon is taking those concerns seriously and warning states that illegal aliens voting will not be tolerated. She's also sending in teams to make sure everything is on the up and up, and sending election monitors to six states for their primaries, like Arizona upcoming, Massachusetts, Michigan, especially East Lansing, Detroit and Lansing area, Minnesota, New Hampshire, and Virginia. Washington Times reporting that President Trump is backing the House Republican leadership's plan now to use the filibuster-proof budget reconciliation process to pass portions of the Save America Act. Evidently, he was not so warm on this idea, but House Speaker Mike Johnson has been pitching this reconciliation strategy for weeks and has appeared to have the president get on board for this issue. And President Trump saying he's not going to be signing that housing legislation as a result of because of their lack of dealing with the Save America Act. Townhall.com telling us an alleged member of the criminal cyber hacking group Scattered Spider has been arrested in Finland and extradited to the United States to face federal criminal conspiracy charges in the Northern District of Illinois. criminal complaint unsealed earlier this week in the U.S. District Court in Chicago charges that Peter Stokes, just 19 years old, a dual citizen of the U.S. and Estonia, with conspiracy, cyber intrusion, and fraud offenses. Scattered Spider, also known as Octo Tempest and Octopus and others, has a group of criminal cyber actors that have been involved with more than 100 network intrusions, resulting in approximately $100 million in ransom payments and millions of dollars in damages to the victims. Worthy Christian News reporting that Russian President Putin has claimed that Russia forces had completed the capture of Ukraine's eastern Luhansk region, marking what Moscow described as a major milestone in the war. Putin said Russian troops had achieved the full liberation of what Moscow called the Luhansk People's Republic, one of four Ukrainian regions that Russia claimed to annex in 2022. And they have also captured a town described as one of Ukraine's principal defensive strongholds. Worthy Christian News also reporting that at least three people were killed, dozens more injured Wednesday as Russia and Ukraine exchanged fresh long-range attacks while Kyiv struck deep inside Russia, forcing the shutdown of the country's largest oil refinery and raising fresh concerns about the Kremlin's fuel supplies. And Newsmax reporting that President Putin is rejecting calls to negotiate peace with Kyiv. Three sources close to the Kremlin told Reuters. They said that Putin was instead likely to escalate the conflict that is now well into its fifth year. Okay, Breitbart reporting Ukraine will not be able to complain that America and the West are not giving it enough advanced defensive interceptor missiles because they'll be allowed to make their own domestically. President Trump revealed at the NATO summit in Turkey, the U.S. government will grant Ukraine a license to build the Patriot missile, an active component of the world-class surface-to-air missile interception system. And we understand also Moldova's prime minister resigned, triggering its government's fall. Worthy Christian News telling us conservative political Keiko Fujimori was officially declared the winner of Peru's presidential election last Saturday, nearly a month after the runoff election had taken place. The 51-year-old daughter of the former president, Alberto Fujimori, won by a margin of fewer than 50,000 votes out of some 18 million ballots cast, according to election authorities. Well, earlier this week, Vice President Vance was in Milwaukee and delivered some straight fire on a wide range of topics, one of which was dealing with a matter of fraud.
2: Let me talk about a few of the things that we've been accomplishing here. So the very day after the State of the Union address, where the president makes me the leader of the anti-fraud task force, what we do is we go about the business of stopping these companies that are set up to provide durable medical equipment. You know, this is hospital beds, oxygen tanks, things like that. Things that the American people need, and the Medicare program exists to ensure that our seniors have access to. Now, what happens though is that there are people setting up these programs, setting up companies that sell durable medical equipment, and they're not selling a single product, but they are billing for lots of product. Billions and billions of dollars was being billed to you, was being billed to the program that exists to ensure that our seniors have health care. And you know what that means. Number one, the fraudsters were getting rich. But number two, our seniors who desperately needed those resources, who needed the hospital beds and the oxygen tanks, they weren't getting them because the fraudsters were getting rich off the generosity of the American taxpayer. So you know what we did? We came in and we said, we are not sanctioning a single one of these companies to defraud the American people. If you say that you're going to provide medical equipment to our seniors, we're going to confirm that you're actually delivering product before we pay a single one of those bills. And we save billions of dollars.
0: Vice President Vance in Milwaukee this week, and he also talked about voter fraud as well and encouraged the passage of the Save America Act. From Just the News, pushing back against the recent Supreme Court ruling that protected birthright citizenship under the 14th Amendment, House Republicans are renewing a legislative push to restrict birthright citizenship for children of illegal immigrants in order to force the issue back before the high court. Congressman Glenn Grothman of Wisconsin is a House subcommittee chairman, told Just the News that he was co-sponsoring congressional bills aimed at clarifying the scope of birthright citizenship, ensuring that it only applied to children of citizens' permanent residence or military members. He's co-sponsoring the Birthright Citizenship Act that, by amending the Immigration and Nationality Act, restricts birthright citizenship to children born to parents who are U.S. citizens or nationals, a lawful permanent resident residing in the U.S., or a non-U.S. national alien under federal law with a lawful immigration status who's performing active services in the armed forces. He says that he hopes Speaker Mike Johnson will bring that bill to the House floor for a vote this month. And he said that he saw the worst Supreme Court decision as far as impact on our country in my lifetime. And President Trump also has announced that he is trying to get the Supreme Court to rehear the birthright citizenship case. One example of this is from Slate News. A billionaire Chinese tech tycoon has sparked alarm after posting a photo of more than 100 American babies he legally obtained through surrogacy services in the United States. Friends, this thing is outrageous. The children will reportedly be raised in communist China. However, because they were born in the United States, they will also hold U.S. citizenship. That means the children will be able to vote in American elections, could eventually be eligible to hold U.S. political office, including the presidency, once they reach the age of 35. This is a billionaire Chinese tech tycoon posted a photo of more than 100 American babies he legally obtained through surrogacy services right here in the good old USA. AFN.net reporting the Supreme Court a week and a half ago came down firmly in that birthright citizenship. Again, we have a Texas state lawmaker encouraging state official there to have another plan. Brian Harrison from Middle Lothian, Texas, is calling for the Texas legislature to prohibit the issuance of birth certificates when the parents are not U.S. citizens. He argues that because birth certificates are state documents, that he has the authority, or that Texas has the sovereignty, to control their distribution. And also, this troubling story, this from WND.com. Just weeks ago, Minnesota Governor Tim Walz and the Democrat-controlled Board of Pardons pulled off one of the most outrageous acts of clemency in recent memory. According to the Department of Homeland Security, Laotian illegal alien pedophile Tao Lu Vang repeatedly raped a 10-year-old girl in Minnesota in 2004 and was issued a deportation order. However, Governor Walz pardoned Vang that shielded him from deportation. This is outrageous. Vang served zero prison time after pleading guilty. This week, Secretary of State Marco Rubio has put an end to this madness, and he made this announcement.
2: So let me talk about a few things.
0: I'll get the right clip here. Here we go, Marco Rubio.
3: Just weeks ago, a convicted sex offender and a foreign national was shielded from deportation by the governor of Minnesota. Laotian national Tu Li Vang was convicted of repeatedly sexually abusing a 10-year-old girl in the state of Minnesota. He even tried to pay his victim for her silence, and he called his heinous crimes a minor thing. Just days before this foreign sex offender was scheduled to be deported, Tim Walz, the governor, issued him a pardon, setting him free to once again endanger the children of America. Well, this week I revoked his legal status in the United States, and as a result, federal agents took him into custody, and as of today, he has been removed from the United States. Because of our action, this foreign criminal will never pose a threat to any American ever again. Americans must never be forced by their elected leaders to live alongside foreign sex criminals who have no right to begin with to reside in our country. This administration will always stand with the American people and defend them from violent criminals.
0: Bravo, Secretary Rubio. The Post and Millennial reporting a 35-year-old Mexican national has been sentenced to 5 years in federal prison after admitting to participating in a child smuggling operation that brought unaccompanied migrant children into the United States at times using THC lace candy in order to sedate children as young as 5 years old during the journey. According to the Department of Justice, Manuel Valenzuela was sentenced after pleading guilty to conspiracy to transport illegal aliens, three counts of bringing illegal aliens into the U.S. for financial gain, and one count of aiding and abetting, sedating children with THC-laced candy in order to get them into the United States of America in this child smuggling operation. Back in a minute here on Crosstalk.
4: Proverbs 21 verse 1 says,
5: "The king's heart is in the hand of the Lord, as the rivers of water. He turneth it whithersoever he will."
4: Just as God worked through the kings in Israel, so he also works through the leaders of human government in countries around the world, including the U.S. In the book, Presidents, Politics, and Prophecy, author Richard Schmidt has transcribed and expanded intriguing lectures from Dr. Jimmy DeYoung Sr. You'll see how God has worked through world powers in the past to accomplish his plan and purpose for today and the future. With a review of each of the U.S. presidents from Jimmy Carter to Donald Trump, you'll find key initiatives that have prepared the world for things to come. VCY has made available Presidents, Politics, and Prophecy for a donation of $18. 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
0: It's the Friday News Roundup here on Crosstalk, coming your way from VCY America. And wow, I have to shrink the number of stories that we'll be able to get in for you here today, because there's so much taking place, as there is every week. And friends, we need to be praying for our country, be praying for our leaders, be praying for that they would have wisdom from above as they make the decisions that are before them. So many critical issues that are going on, and friends, the importance of well, as Scripture says, the effectual, fervent prayer of a righteous man availeth much. Are you praying? Are you praying? We encourage you to do so. CBN News is reporting a prominent Christian pastor has been freed from prison in China, now safe in the U.S. We didn't get to report this last week. This is Pastor Ezra Jin Mingiri, arrived in L.A. Saturday, July 4th. The release happened after President Trump brought up his case when meeting with the Chinese leader Xi Jinping in Beijing 2 months ago, and had been involved and arrested under a crackdown there. And President Trump brought his case up before the prime minister, the Chinese president, and he was released on Independence Day. Interesting story here from Western Journal. The European Union has newly mandated features in automobiles as they look to rein in their citizenry further by controlling freedom of movement. A Polish news outlet reported Tuesday that newly manufactured cars must have a series of safety features under a new law. The Intelligent Speed Assistance System was made mandatory for all new cars. The system makes an annoying beep sound when drivers exceed the speed limit. Lane-keeping technology, object detection, and collision warning features also included. Some things are good there, but aside from these features, there's an array of others, including an emergency lane keeping system, a system to warm up drowsiness and lack of attention, automatic emergency braking, a black box to record behavior like a driver's speed and use of seatbelts, and a driver monitoring system that observes the eyes of a driver and notes the driver's concentration. Slay News is reporting human sweatshop workers across the developing world are now being forced to help train the very robots that will one day eliminate their jobs. At one factory outside Delhi, India, a 32-year-old garment worker identified as Lita had said employees are required to strap GoPro cameras to their heads at the start of each shift. The workers said they were never clearly told what the cameras were ultimately being used for, but the footage was reportedly being collected to train humanoid robots. Slay News reporting a Michigan data center was preparing to deploy Chinese humanoid robots as companies continue pushing artificial intelligence from computer screens into the physical workforce. Hyperscale Data Inc. and its subsidiary, Omnipresent Robotics, are partnering with Chinese robotics from Agibot BTE Limited to obtain components for 30 OPR R2 humanoid robots. That's according to Data Center Dynamics. The robots are expected to be deployed deployed at Hyperscale's data center in Michigan in the third quarter of 2026. The machines will reportedly be used to support the development of embodied artificial intelligence applications, autonomous workflows, and advanced robotic systems. Breitbart reporting the city of Cheyenne, Wyoming, has announced a suspension of wastewater acceptance from data center operations after a building contractor for Mark Zuckerberg's Meta contaminated the municipal wastewater system with a rare bacteria. Goat Systems LLC, the corporate entity Meta used for construction of its Cheyenne data center, was found to be in significant non-compliance with the city's industrial pretreatment regulations. Daily Signal reporting Governor Abbott in Texas calling for new AI data centers to be blocked from development in rural neighborhoods across Texas amid growing backlash over their effects on residential communities and water supplies. By the way, residents in Central City, Milwaukee, just defeated the proposed data center for Midtown Milwaukee. Washington Times, Purdue University's incoming class of 10,000 freshmen will be among the first in the nation to have AI graduation requirements when classes start next month. A Purdue bachelor's degree will still require 120 credit hours, but future graduates of the school's West Lafayette and Indianapolis campuses will now be required to demonstrate AI working competency. The Gateway Pundit tells us at their annual convention in Portland, Oregon this week, the National Education Association adopted new business plans in demanding the impeachment, conviction, and removal of President Donald Trump from office. They're also calling for a national march in Washington, D.C. to remove the president before the November 2026 midterm election, and spending, well, an estimated cost of over $5 million in union dues. They also approved a measure directing the president to send a letter to Congressional Black Caucus introducing NEA Resolution I-62, Educational Reparations. And Pamela Geller reporting under Mamdani in New York City, Drag Queen Children's Story Hour is now receiving more city funding than the Department of Veterans Services. Don't have time to develop that story further. Fox News reporting the YMCA facing renewed pressure to change its policies on transgender access to sex-segregated locker rooms, sports teams, and overnight accommodations after the American Parents Coalition argued that the organization's rules conflict with the Supreme Court's ruling on Title IX. The coalition argued that the nonprofit that operates about 2,600 locations nationwide and received more than $600 million annually in government funding should update its policies to align with the Supreme Court's interpretation of Title IX because it accepts taxpayer funding. Christian Post telling us the Presbyterian Church USA, the largest Presbyterian denomination in the U.S., has passed a measure expressing support for body-deforming sex change surgeries for youth exhibiting gender dysphoria. It was at a plenary session for their 227th General Assembly held last week. Delegates voted 441 to 30 in favor of an overture called Gen 02, also known as an access to healthcare. And from the Christian Post, a federal appeals court has ruled that Maine can require private schools to adopt the state's LGBT policies to qualify for a tuition assistance program. Watch out, New York City. The Big Apple family takeover brings LGBTQ plus families together for two full days of connection in New York City on October 10th and 11th. Think of drag bingo, a visit to Central Park, immersive color factory experience, and a farewell party that is with live taping of a crossover episode with three of the favorite LGBTQ plus podcast hosts. It's all built so kids and parents alike can make new friends. And there is also, well, there's more on that, but it's called the GWK Academy Big Apple Family Takeover, 2 days in NYC for LGBTQ plus families. Well, Keir Starmer departing from Great Britain, he boasted about his efforts there, and one of his boasts about accomplishments, I guess, is the parliament is the gayest parliament in the world.
6: Really proud that we got the gayest parliament. I don't think just of all time, anywhere in the world, I don't think there's any parliament that is gayer than this parliament.
0: Yeah, not a gayer parliament than what is happening there in Great Britain. Also, friends from Great Britain, let's go to the Gay Toronto Pride March and listen to that mantra that is coming from the parade goers that we are coming for your children.
7: We're coming for your children.
0: Over and over, you can hear that. We're coming for your children. We're coming for your children. And we heard that at the New York Pride here just a couple years ago as well. So from there, let's head down to Houston, Texas. Houston, Texas, where the war on Christianity and the First Amendment has officially reached a terrifying new flashpoint in the Lone Star State, reports WND.com. The encounter, which was first reported by Sarah Fields, an investigative reporter, has sparked renewed debate over the First Amendment, whether law enforcement can lawfully punish constitutionally protected speech simply because another person finds it offensive. According to a video from the June 27th Trinity Pride Fest in downtown Fort Worth, Christian street preachers David Grisham, a retired police officer, and Richard Pankowski were preaching on public property when they were approached by officers. We have just a little bit of that exchange to share with you here.
8: That ordinance means like music, not talking. If someone is offended by your talking, then we have a problem.
9: Wait, you're going to take us for offensive speech?
8: Yes, absolutely.
9: Are you serious?
10: Speech. You're going to cite us for offensive speech.
8: Yes, it's called disorderly conduct.
10: No. Disorderly conduct has to be accompanied by conduct.
8: This is the conduct
10: I'm
8: that you're doing.
10: I'm a retired police officer myself.
8: For who?
10: 26 years, federal law enforcement.
8: So it's federal. So this has nothing to do with local.
9: Wow.
0: Isn't that something? Extend a ticket, disorderly conduct, because somebody is offended by your speech. Offended by your speech. LifeNews.com telling us more than 66 million babies have been killed in abortion in the U.S. since Roe. And the Roe itself responsible for more than 64 million deaths. But it's very hard to keep figures now because of tracking the abortion numbers has gone very, very difficult because of changes in how abortions are done, including the travel abortions, the mail order abortions, the abortion pill just being sent out everywhere. LifeNews.com also reporting Planned Parenthood votes the super PAC affiliated with the nation's largest abortion company is launching a more than $47 million campaign to take over Congress. The abortion giant's goal is defeating Republican lawmakers who voted to defund the abortion organization. The spending described as a near record for the group and second only to the $50 million outlay in 2022 will fund advertising and voter outreach in 10 battleground House races across 7 states, as well as Senate contest in Maine and also in Michigan. LifeNews.com reporting that Operation Rescue recently confirmed 3 women requiring emergency transport from the Park Hill Planned Parenthood located in Denver, Colorado. The same state where Lexi Arguella lost her life and the life of her unborn baby in February of last year. I think 8 abortion emergencies they're investigating right now at that Park Hill Planned Parenthood, including these recent ones as well. California, this LifeNews.com, the liberal California attorney general is trying to force Heartbeat International to pay nearly $20 million. Why? Because the organization tells women that abortion pills may be reversible. About the abortion pill reversal. There have been countless, hundreds and hundreds of lives saved through the abortion pill reversal. Pro-life ministry is being sued because they believe women and babies deserve a second chance after the first abortion pill, possibly saving the child. And we have also from LifeNews.com on July 1st, after less than 3 hours of deliberation, a Nashville jury found Blaze Taylor guilty of killing his pregnant girlfriend and their 24-week-old.

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1: 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President Trump is in Turkey today, giving great praise to Erdogan. He's also praised the leader of Syria, Jelani. Folks, I don't know about you, but I don't remember any president, certainly Republican president, that has given so much credibility to Islamic leaders. Do you know of even one Republican president that has ever done this? Praising the leader of Turkey who wants to take and conquer Jerusalem? And then we have Jelani, who had a multi-million dollar bounty on him from America for being a jihadi. Of course, President Trump, I think, is going after the Abraham Accords. All of this, folks, is setting the stage. Do you realize that? For Bible prophecy to be fulfilled, for a leader to come along, I think, after Donald Trump to confirm a peace treaty. But then there's Israel wondering what's going to happen as we, America, gives Turkey F-35s. May God protect Israel.
0: 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A new report sparked backlash over the rapid growth of the UK's Muslim population. Daily Caller telling us Mohammed was a top baby name in England and Wales in 2025. The Office for National Statistics posted on Thursday. This marks the third year in a row that name topped the charts. Mohammed, top baby name in England and also in Wales. By the way, Canada euthanizing a record 17,700 people in 2025, and New Zealand, cases of euthanasia-assisted suicide have increased by almost 50% for the year April of 25 to March of 26, compared with the same period of 2022 to 2023, accounting for 1.29% of all deaths in New Zealand. Troubling to see that trend taking place across the country. Our phone number, 800-733-9829. Lori in Michigan, you are on the air.
2: Yeah, hi. I was just thinking of this news story that I saw it on Facebook, and I think it's quite recent. It showed all these jihadis walking down the street, and my friends are horrified, you know, and they've got their fists in the air, black T-shirts on, looking really formidable and dangerous, and there's a lot of them, and that's just the men, and that doesn't include all the women, and, you know, and their large families, but, you know, it's just shocking to me, because I just thought, you know, I remember when ISIS was threatening the Middle East and threatening the world over there, you know, they mm-hmm. took care of them when they were all marching down the street having a parade, and I just thought, well, you know, we're going to have war on our own land if we don't do something, because this is going to be civil war, because these guys they're not playing Mr. Nice Guy anymore. So I was thinking, wow, you know what, maybe we should do the same thing that we did with ISIS over there. But, you know, just a suggestion. Well, I don't know, I'm not in charge, but I just think we need to pray for this country earnestly, because we're in really big trouble.
0: We do need to pray. Yeah, yesterday in the program, too, we aired, you know, the march going down through New York, and it said, welcome to New Yorkistan, and very troubling. Thank you, Lori. We've got John in Milwaukee. You're on the air, John.
3: Hi, Jim. I really appreciate your show and all that you do. I just wanted to say I'm a very unhealthy individual, and I'm very sensitive. But when I do all this information and news, it's just overwhelming. Yeah. And my comment is this. If we true Christians, I'm talking about the born-again believers in this United States, don't get on our faces and beg God for mercy and a revival, our children and grandchildren are going to suffer more than we can understand. And I just pray, folks out there, get on your knees before God. That's our only hope. The government isn't going to save us. It has to be God.
0: Amen.
3: Thanks, Jim.
0: Thank you for your call here today. And, you know, even as Scripture talks about, when my heart is overwhelmed, lead me to the rock that is higher than I. And just encourage you, yes, the news is discouraging, but friends, let's continue to recognize the responsibility we have as salt in this world and as light. Friends, the only thing that's really going to change the heart of mankind is the gospel. People need

0: need to know Jesus as Savior. Indeed, the depravity of man is great, but the gospel is far greater. Greater is he that's in you than he that is in the world. And I just want to mention again that a daily text, a verse of encouragement coming out from VCY every morning about 7 a.m. Central Time. To have that come to your phone, your tablet device, just text the words, "Fear Not," to 414-930-7676. That's "Fear Not," all one word, to 414-930-7676. To Arkansas, Alice, you're on the air.
1: Oh, thank you so much for taking my call. Again, my heart is just breaking from the news you've said about New York City. Yes, I got to hear some of the program. I want to hear all of it from yesterday. And now about Houston, they can arrest people if the speech offends. Well, what about the gospel of Jesus Christ, the only hope that there is?
0: Yes.
1: If that becomes offensive, then what? Oh, I agree with all they've said. Christians, people that call themselves Christians, examine yourself. Are you a wise virgin? The Bible says, if our heart condemn us not, then have we confidence toward God. Oh, we do need God desperately.
0: Amen.
1: Desperately.
0: Amen.
1: Can't help us.
0: Thank you, Alice. Indeed, we do need God desperately. And again, friends, it's only a heart change that will truly impact our society around us by knowing Christ as Savior. And we encourage you to be faithful in sharing the gospel to a lost and dying world. The darker the night, the brighter the light shines. There is a gal that is letting her light shine for Jesus. And the story just came out earlier this month from International Christian Concern. And this is in regard to a 15-year-old girl, Indy McHale. And she has lost her education. She has lost her comfort of home. And now, friends, she could also lose her life. She was born into a Muslim family near Ethiopia's border with Sudan. And McHale now lives under constant threats from her family, her community. Although Christians worship freely and Christians do worship freely and openly in Ethiopia, but when a Christian converts from Islam, this in Muslim-majority areas, they often face violence and even death threats. She said, "When my family found out that I had decided to follow Jesus, everything turned against me. They became very hostile. They said I had brought shame to the family. Others told me I had betrayed my family and my community. They warned me that I would be killed if I did not go back to Islam. The persecution soon became life-threatening. Our men were reportedly placed near her home with plans to kill her. Because of threats, she was forced to leave school in September of 25 while still in fifth grade. She said, I live in fear every day. I cannot sleep peacefully because of thinking about whether someone will attack me. Sometimes I feel trapped because there is nowhere safe for me to stay. I loved going to school. I wanted to continue learning and have a better future, but the threats became serious. I had to stop studying." She said, "But I cannot turn back. Jesus has given me hope, even when I feel alone. I pray every day that God will protect me. I still believe God is with me, even in this suffering." A teenage girl facing death for following Jesus. And friends, that is nothing compared. I mean, what we face is nothing compared to what this young teenager has gone through. Will you live for Jesus? Will you speak for him? I just encourage you, spend time in prayer. Friends, today is Friday. The Lord's Day is coming. Trust you'll be in a Bible-believing, Bible-teaching local church. The importance of this hour to be salt and to be light, indeed, for such a time as this. God bless you, friends. Thanks for joining us today on Crosstalk.
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0: standing on the promises of Christ my King. 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
1: Now when they had passed through Amphipolis and Apollonia, they came to Thessalonica, where was a synagogue of the Jews. And Paul, as his manner was, went in unto them, and three Sabbath days reasoned with them out of the Scriptures, opening and alleging that Christ must needs have suffered and risen again from the dead, and that this Jesus whom I preach unto you is Christ. And some of them believed, and consorted with Paul and Silas, and of the devout Greeks a great multitude, and of the chief women not a few. But the Jews which believed not, moved with envy, took unto them certain lewd fellows of the baser sort, and gathered a company, and set all the city on an uproar, and assaulted the house of Jason, and sought to bring them out to the people. And when they found them not, they drew Jason and certain brethren unto the rulers of the city, crying, These that have turned the world upside down are come hither also, whom Jason hath received. And these all do contrary to the decrees of Caesar, saying that there is another king, one Jesus. And they troubled the people and the rulers of the city when they heard these things. And when they had taken security of Jason and of the other, they let them go. And the brethren immediately sent away Paul and Silas by night unto Berea, who coming thither went into the synagogue of the Jews. These were more noble than those in Thessalonica, in that they received the word with all readiness of mind, and searched the Scriptures daily whether those things were so. Therefore many of them believed, also of honorable women which were Greeks, and of men not a few. But when the Jews of Thessalonica had knowledge that the word of God was preached of Paul at Berea, they came thither also and stirred up the people. And then immediately the brethren sent away Paul to go as it were to the sea. But Silas and Timotheus abode there still. And they that conducted Paul brought him unto Athens. And receiving a commandment unto Silas and Timotheus for to come to him with all speed, they departed. Now while Paul waited for them at Athens, his spirit was stirred in him when he saw the city wholly given to idolatry. Therefore disputed he in the synagogue with the Jews and with the devout persons, and in the market daily with them that met with him. Then certain philosophers of the Epicureans and of the Stoics encountered him, and some said, What will this babbler say? Other some, He seemeth to be a setter forth of strange gods, because he preached unto them Jesus and the resurrection. And they took him and brought him unto Areopagus, saying, May we know what this new doctrine whereof thou speakest is? For thou bringest certain strange things to our ears. We would know therefore what these things mean. For all the Athenians and strangers which were there spent their time in nothing else but either to tell or to hear some new thing. Then Paul stood in the midst of Mars Hill and said, Ye men of Athens, I perceive that in all things ye are too superstitious. For as I passed by and beheld your devotions, I found an altar with this inscription, To the unknown God. Whom therefore ye ignorantly worship, him declare I unto you. God that made the world and all things therein, seeing that he is Lord of heaven and earth, dwelleth not in temples made with hands, neither is worshipped with men's hands, as though he needed anything, seeing he giveth to all life and breath and all things, and hath made of one blood all nations of men for to dwell on all the face of the earth, and hath determined the times before appointed, and the bounds of their habitation, that they should seek the Lord, if haply they might feel after him and find him, though he be not far from every one of us. For in him we live, and move, and have our being. As certain also of your own poets have said, for we are also his offspring. For as much then as we are the offspring of God, we ought not to think that the Godhead is like unto gold or silver or stone, graven by art and man's device. And the times of this ignorance God winked at, but now commandeth all men everywhere to repent. Because he hath appointed a day in the which he will judge the world in righteousness by that man whom he hath ordained, whereof he hath given assurance unto all men, in that he hath raised him from the dead. And when they heard of the resurrection of the dead, some mocked, and others said, We will hear thee again of this matter. So Paul departed from among them. Howbeit certain men clave unto him, and believed, among the which was Dionysius the Areopagite, and a woman named Damaris, and others with them.
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We hope you're living it. There's hope to be shared. We hope you're sharing it. There's a message to hear. We hope you're listening. We believe in the better day to come, the hope that burns brilliant in the fuel of good news, and a message that brings life and hope to your new day. It's yours. It's here. And people like you have been making it possible for a long time. We walk with you. 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

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That's God's offer. 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

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Everyone does. Times you could have helped and didn't. 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

0: America. It's like no other. 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
1: Welcome to Joy in Living. I'm Rhonda Autry. In our last broadcast, Mina Oglesby began teaching on God's plan for women. She asked us to think about how the women in the Bible used their influence. We saw that Delilah used her influence to lead Samson astray. But we also saw that God used Deborah to encourage Barak to do what was right. Today, Mina will explain how all women fit into one of two groups. Mina is a well-known ladies' conference speaker who encourages women with the Word of God. Now let's join Mina.
2: Each one of us is either saved or unsaved. And if we are saved, then we have the assurance that our home will be in heaven. And we have the assurance that God is busy at work in our lives, working everything together for our good, to conform us to the image of His Son. On the other hand, those in this room who may not be saved for one reason or another, perhaps you've never understood how to be saved, maybe you have rejected the gospel, whatever the reason, you're still unsaved, then your destiny is absolutely sealed. Because the person who does not place their faith and trust in the finished work of Jesus Christ in this life, the Bible is clear, in the next life, they will spend eternity forever paying for their own sin in hell. It's not a subject I enjoy talking about, but it is part of the truth of the Word of God, and it must be told. So, in this room, we're either saved or unsaved. And then there's another category. Among the saved women, of course, all of us are like this, but I'm speaking now to saved women. We would also be able to divide us up into a group, and that grouping would be the older woman
3: and the younger woman.
2: Now, we're not going to decide who is older and who is younger this morning. We will leave that categorization up to God. Let's start reading in the first chapter of Titus, because we want to set the context always for what we're reading. We always need the context. Don't go to the Word of God and just pull out a verse that sounds good to you and you think fits your situation. We're going to go back and pick up the context of what Paul is going to say to Titus in chapter 1, beginning in verse 10. He says, "For there are many unruly and vain talkers." Now, what does the word vain mean? It really means empty, having no consistency. It's empty. When the preacher said over in the book of Ecclesiastes, "Vanity, vanity, all is vanity," what he was saying is it's just empty. It's like air. There's nothing to it. And Paul says there are many unruly and vain talkers and deceivers, especially they of the circumcision, whose mouths must be stopped, who subvert whole houses, teaching things which they ought not. Why? Finish the verse. For money. They're teaching things they ought not to, false doctrine, for money. And there are many others who do very religious things for money. Now look down at verse 16. They're still talking about these unruly and vain talkers, subverting whole houses. Verse 16, they profess that they know God, but in works they deny Him. Can you think of, you think that's appropriate for what we're talking about? Being abominable and disobedient and unto every good work reprobate. Useless, worthless. They are spots. They are blights. Now, go to chapter 2. This is the context for what Paul is saying to Titus in chapter 2. But, now he's told him about all these empty, vain talkers. Chapter 2, but you speak the things which become sound doctrine. You talk about truth from the Word of God. And what is that truth that you're supposed to talk about? Verse 2. That the aged men be sober. Why are we reading about aged men? Well, I'll show you in a minute. That they be sober. What does that word mean? Sober. We would think it means serious. That's how we use it today. But that is not the meaning it had back then. Here's what it means. It means they are to be circumspect. Now, Paul uses that term in other places, translated to mean the word circumspect, and it simply means careful. But I want to give you a couple of word pictures for this word circumspect. And the only reason that we're reading about the older man is because verse 3 says that the older woman is to be the same thing that we're describing right here. So they're to be sober, circumspect. Now here, listen to this. You think about the old days when America was being settled, and let's say that a threat of enemy was coming around the settlement, and so the men of the camp decide they're going to go out and protect their families and so on, and so they leave the camp with their guns, and they are walking through the woods. And what are they doing? They are looking all around them for enemies. That's one meaning for the word circumspect. You're continually looking around you, watching for the enemy. Now, there's another word picture for it, and that is that of a tightrope walker in a circus. Really, when a tightrope walker walks, he's not walking on a rope, he's walking on a wire, and he has special soft shoes that conform to his feet so that he can get as good a grip as possible on that wire, and he carries a balance beam. Have you ever seen it in a picture? And they balance so carefully before they take the next step. Well, that's the same picture as the word circumspect. Balancing, watching, carefully weighing each step that is taken. And he says that's what the older man is supposed to do. He is supposed to be careful in his dealings. And it also has the connotation in the word sober, implying that he is not to indulge in alcoholic beverages. That's part of it. Then he's to be grave. And what does that word mean? That's another word that has changed meaning since it was used here. The word in the original language, this grave, means he is to be honest, honorable. He is to be a man of integrity. He's to be a man of his word. Isn't it a shame today that in our society, a man's word means nothing? I mean, it honestly doesn't mean anything. And I was brought up in an era when a man's word was his bond. You shook hands on something, that was it. I mean, it was as binding as a legal contract. That's the way I would like to live today, but you can't live that way. Now, the unfortunate thing is the world has always been that way. But too often, Christians now don't keep their word. We need to be people of integrity. And then he's to be temperate. What does that mean? All right, right. Not going overboard. Listen to the literal meaning. It means moderate as to passion and opinion. It means that he is not to be a firebrand. He's not to be a brawler. He's not to allow his temper to get away from him. He is to be controlled by the Spirit and sound in mind. Now, he is to be sound in faith. And that simply means that he is to be uncorrupted in those three things, in his faith, in his love, and in patience. interesting, isn't it? He is supposed to have true patience, true love, which is the agape, and true faith. Now, ladies, I want to tell you something. It is not faith that saves us. Does that sound heretical? It is not faith that saves us. If it was faith that saves us, I know Jehovah's Witnesses and Buddhists who would be saved today. It is not faith. It is the object of our faith who saves us. It is only as we have true faith grounded in the Word of God and in the truth of the Word and in the Gospel that we are saved. Our faith has to be based in the Word of God. Okay, let's go down to verse 3. Now we get to the women and we see why we were describing the older man. Because the older woman likewise. Now, women, likewise. Who is the older woman? One man thinks she has to be, it's his opinion, she needs to be at least 55 years old. But that is not, you won't find that in Scripture, and you know opinions are like noses, everybody's got one. But the point is, the older woman in the church is no longer a kid. She has some years on her. And she has not only some physical years on her, but she also has some years of walking with the Lord and of faithfulness to Him. I think there's another inference here, though, and that is that if you have been saved for 5 years, hopefully you know more than someone who has been saved for 1 year. And so there are always things that each of us can pass along to someone else. But as far as the older woman in the church, she does need to have some age on her. And they are to be in behavior as becometh holiness. That's the same little phrase as Paul used up here in the first verse. And what that means is they are to be in behavior reflecting their position in God. Now, what is our position in God? What is our position in God? We're a child of God. What does that mean to be a child of God? Chosen. Okay, in the temple and in the tabernacle, there were vessels and utensils that had been declared holy. Did that mean they had some kind of aura around them? No. So what did it mean? They'd been set apart for the use of God's work.
4: Are you sanctified for the Lord's work? 1 Corinthians 6 says, "But ye are washed, but ye are sanctified, but ye are justified in the name of the Lord Jesus and by the Spirit of our God. All things are lawful unto me, but all things are not expedient. All things are lawful for me, but I will not be brought under the power of any." As Christians, we are called by God to a sanctified life for His use. 2 Timothy 2:21 tells us that a Christian should be a vessel unto honor, sanctified and meet for the Master's use, and prepared unto every good work. 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

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There were no joyful worshipers, no joyful worship songs. I stood there with my children in the midst of angry men, when I heard the crowd cry out,

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The people gave him none. The second man was violent. He was arrogant and loud. I still can hear his angry voice screaming at the crowd. And someone said, "There's Jesus." I scarce believed my eyes. A man so badly beaten,

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The cross came down upon his back. The crowd began to yell. In that moment, I felt such agony. 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

0: Be encouraged. God is in control. Even when the rest of the world refuses to act that way, He doesn't give up His right to take bad situations and bend them to good outcomes. God has been rewriting headlines for a very long time. He doesn't need you to try to bend things in your direction, but invites you to join Him in the better story. Get this. He invites you. If you missed it, God is in control. That makes all the difference. 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
1: 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Welcome to Odyssey. We're just getting ready for a time of wonder, excitement, and discovery. So why don't you get the whole family together and join us for another exciting adventure in Odyssey.

0: Now, Matthew, let's download the program into the display so it'll integrate with the existing setup.
1: Okay.
2: Oh, and thanks, Eugene.
0: For what, pray tell?
2: You know, for letting me follow you around for career day.
0: Oh, of course. Though, to make the most of it, I'm going to be rather direct and instructional. Now...
2: Oh, this button is flashing. What is it?
0: No, wait!
2: Dude.
0: It resets the system.
2: Oh.
0: I may be wrong, Matthew, but I believe we've discussed the concept of cause and effect. If you take one action, then another action is likely to follow.
2: Yeah.
0: Mm-hmm. And we've also discussed the concept of not pushing a button unless you know what it does first.
2: Yes, sir. Sorry. Did I wreck everything?
0: Fortunately, no.
3: Eugene?
0: Yes, Miss Campbell?
3: You need to come to the counter. Right away.
0: Well, actually, we're in the middle of a...
3: Quit and Mayor Hicks are here to see you.
2: The mayor?
0: Well, to see me? You could tell them that I paid that parking fine and that...
3: Just come down.
0: Right. Coming.
2: Parking fine?
0: A complete misunderstanding regarding my bicycle.
2: Uh-huh. Cause and effect, right?
4: It's the confoundest thing. I've had all the tech people at City Hall check it out and... They can't figure out what to do.
5: Well, if anyone can figure it out, Eugene can.
0: Greetings, Mr. Whitaker. Mr. Mayor. Miss Kendall.
4: Hi, Eugene. Thanks for interrupting your day.
5: Oh, Mr. Mayor, this is Matthew Parker. Matthew, this is Mayor Spencer Hicks.
6: Hi. Matthew's with Eugene today as part of his school's career day exercise.
0: Indeed.
4: Good. Maybe Matthew will be the one to solve our problem.
0: Problem, sir?
4: Have you heard about the clock at City Hall?
2: I read about that. The clock is stuck on 11:45.
5: Well, it's more than stuck.
4: No matter how many times we correct the clock, it goes back to 11:45. We believe it's a glitch in our new computer system we set up, but our technical team can't figure it out.
0: So the clock is connected to your main computers?
4: Yep. So it'll keep more accurate time, automatically change for daylight savings, that sort of thing.
5: I suggested that you take a look at it.
0: Well... I'd be honored to help the city in any way I can.
4: Good. Alicia Jennings is in charge of our technical support at City Hall. You should talk to her first.
0: Alicia Jennings. I'll go see her right away.
2: We'll go see her.
0: Oh, yes. We. Me and my shadow.
7: Well, as you can see, we've run all the proper diagnostics, reloaded the programs where necessary, checked the network and all the connections, but there's no explaining why the clock resets to 11:45.
0: Well, Alicia, may I call you Alicia?
7: Oh, sure.
0: Has anyone gone into the programming code itself?
2: That's what I was going to suggest.
7: Not yet. None of us have that level of expertise, especially since it's a third-party program.
0: Who created it?
7: A local company called Dreadlocks Programming and Software.
0: An intriguing name. Have you spoken with them about the problem?
7: I've tried, but so far I haven't heard back from them. They're really small, I think. Just a couple of people running the whole outfit.
0: I see. Would you mind resetting the clock to the current time?
7: I don't mind, but it won't help. It'll go back to 11:45.
0: No doubt it will, but I would like to look at the clock itself whilst that happens.
7: Okay, we'll have to hurry.
0: Why?
7: By the time we get to the clock, it'll have changed.
0: So it makes the adjustment that quickly?
7: That's right.
2: Have you thought about turning the knob on the back of the clock?
0: Knob, Matthew?
2: Well, knobs are easy.
7: The clock is set for the current time. Come on, let's go.
2: A lot of stairs.
0: 39 to be precise.
7: And as you can hear, the clock has reset itself to 11:45. No big knob on the back, Matthew.
2: Rats.
0: Where does the computer attach to the mechanism?
7: Oh, the control panel is around over this way.
0: Oh, okay.
7: What is that?
2: Flowers? Somebody left flowers up here?
0: How odd. Are those roses?
2: I've never seen black roses before.
7: Why in the world would...
2: Maybe it's a practical joke.
0: Look, there's a card attached.
7: Oh.
0: And it's addressed to you, Alicia.
7: Me?
0: Uh-huh.
7: No, it can't be. Why would someone leave flowers up here for me?
0: Well, perhaps the card will explain.
7: This is so strange. I don't understand.
0: What does it say?
7: Time is running out. What does that mean?
0: As much as your name is on the card, I would hope you would know.
7: I can't imagine.
0: Well, the flowers in the card would indicate that we're dealing with more than a computer glitch. Someone is doing this on purpose.
1: Find out what's going on in other parts of Odyssey in the new Elsewhere in Odyssey comic strip.
6: You're serious?
1: Catch up with some long-lost characters with fully illustrated art.
8: What a sight.
1: And original stories.
8: Oh, right. For the good of the theater.
1: They've been here in town all along, but now you can read about what they've been up to.
9: You are not gonna believe this.
1: Plus, new surprises wait around every turn.
10: It's nice to see you again.
6: Glossman!
1: The Elsewhere in Odyssey comic strip. A new weekly release only in the Adventures in Odyssey Club.
5: Matthew, how are things at City Hall?
2: Kind of weird. Is Connie around?
6: I'm right here, Matthew.
2: This is for you.
6: A flower? How sweet.
2: It's not for me.
6: Well, I would hope not. If you're going to give a girl a rose, it shouldn't be black. Has Eugene been showing you old tombstones again?
2: No, he wants to know if you could find out what kind of flower this is. You do wedding planning or something like that, right?
6: Mm-hmm. Dreams by Constance.
2: Eugene figured you'd be able to ask your flower friends about this.
5: Why is Eugene suddenly interested in rare types of roses?
2: Someone left a bunch of them at the clock tower for the woman who works at City Hall, with a card that says, "Time is running out."
6: Oh. Mm. Did somebody propose to her and he wants an answer?
2: She doesn't know who did it or why.
6: Maybe it's unrequited love. Somebody really likes her, but she rejected him.
5: You're reading an awful lot into this, Connie.
6: You're a man. You wouldn't understand.
5: Oh, really?
6: Sure. Black roses, a cryptic note. Something romantic is going on here.
2: Eugene is wondering if it all has something to do with the clock resetting itself to 11:45. It's a real mystery.
6: Well, I'll see what I can find out about this flower. I assume it came from a local florist. Matthew, tell Eugene Connie is on the case.
2: Will do.
11: Well, I won't give the Dreadlocks Company high marks for their customer service.
0: I've done everything I know to do with the system itself.
11: I've gone through the list of the employees who have access to our computers, and they all check out. This is so embarrassing, Eugene. And I don't like that this may be about me personally.
0: Forgive me if I'm prying, but we're running out of options. Are you entangled with a jealous boyfriend or someone you've rejected? Is it a hoax or a vendetta?
11: Not that I know of. That's the weird part of all of it. I can't think of any reason why someone would do this.
0: So the time, 11:45, has no meaning to you? Or the black roses and the message, time is running out? Perhaps the overall timing, this time of year, the date?
11: No, nothing. The date? No, that's impossible.
0: What's impossible?
11: Well, something that happened years ago, but no one, I mean no one, knows about it.
0: If you say so.
11: What else can we do?
0: Well, hope for something to happen that'll give us another clue.
11: Yeah.
0: A place in the system we haven't looked. Perhaps a bit of information from an unlikely source.
11: Like what?
0: The identity of that flower might help.

0: Oh, hi. Welcome to Gower's Flora Shop. How may we brighten your day? Oh,
1: hi. Yeah, you're Veronica, right?
0: Yes, I am. Oh, and you're Connie Kendall, Dreams by Constance, right?
1: Uh-huh.
0: We worked with you on the McKenzie wedding a few months ago, our terrific tulips motif.
1: Yep, that's right.
0: Now, might I interest you in our Merrymaking Magnolias ensemble? The vase comes with it. Oh, and you should see our religious designs. The incarnations are very popular now.
1: Oh, well, actually, I've been all over town trying to find out about a particular flower.
0: Oh, which one?
1: This.
0: Oh, well, you should have come here first. I know exactly what it is.
1: Oh, great.
0: It's called the jilted. The black petals symbolize the death of love. And you see these tiny bits of dark red on the inner petals?
1: Uh-huh.
0: Very unique. And it's symbolic of the blood spilled from a broken heart.
1: Oh, so it's a feel-good flower. How do you know it?
0: Well, because the man who created the hybrid used to work at this shop. I mean, before it was this shop.
1: No kidding. I'll bet he was a riot at parties.
0: Well, I wouldn't know. His name was Michael Butler. Now, the story goes that he was an expert botanist and created beautiful new flowers in the greenhouse out back.
1: Well, what happened to him?
0: Oh, rumor has it that something terribly sad happened in his romantic life and he left town. Thus, the name of the flower.
1: Well, do you know where he is now?
0: No, I don't. But we get these flowers from a place called Stems and Surprises in Connellsville. They're not very popular for obvious reasons. Funny, though, that you'd ask about them now.
1: Why is it funny?
0: Because a man just bought a dozen of these the other day. Oh, they weren't for you, were they, honey?
1: No, but can you tell me who bought them?
0: I'm sorry, I can't. He paid cash. He didn't give a name.
1: Mm. Well, look, here's my card.
0: Mm-hmm.
1: If he happens to come by again and you get a name, will you please let me know?
0: Okay, but why are you so interested?
1: Well, I'm just trying to help out a friend of mine, that's all.
0: Oh, was she the one jilted?
1: That's what we're trying to find out.
2: Michael Butler, huh?
1: Yep, that's what she said. Do you know him?
2: Well, my wife and I used to go out to that florist shop when Michael worked there.
1: Oh.
2: It was called Gower's Flowers then. Michael was fresh out of high school. He knew flowers better than anyone in town.
1: Do you know why he left?
2: Well, no one at the shop would say. He just took off.
1: Veronica said Michael Butler had a sad love life, which is where the name for the jilted flower came from.
2: Okay, so how does that connect to what's happening at the clock tower?
1: Maybe Michael Butler can tell us.
2: Why would he know?
1: Beats me. Somebody chose those flowers specifically to give to Alicia.
2: It's a stretch.
1: It's the only lead we have.
2: Okay, Detective Kendall. I suppose you're planning a trip to the florist shop in Connellsville, am I right?
1: Yes, and please don't lecture me about my curiosity.
2: I was going to ask if you want me to drive.
1: Yes, please.
3: Jeffrey, I want those rhododendron bushes moved to aisle 3. And make sure to water the chrysanthemums on 12.
2: Oh, excuse me.
3: Hi, what can I do for you?
2: You're Michael Butler.
1: He is?
3: Yes, I am. Who are you?
2: Well, this is Connie Kendall, and I'm John Whittaker.
3: I know you from somewhere, don't I?
2: Well, Odyssey. My wife and I used to see you at Gower's Flowers.
3: That was a long time ago. What can I do for you, Mr. Whittaker?
2: We're curious about a flower you created. Show him, Connie.
1: You called it the jilted, right?
3: Yeah, I can get that for you.
2: Well, we're not interested in buying it. This flower is connected to something mysterious that's going on in Odyssey.
3: Mysterious, huh? But what's it have to do with me? Lots of people buy flowers, and I haven't set foot in Odyssey for 20 years.
2: Well, it's a long shot, but at this point, well, we thought it was worth taking.
3: I'm intrigued. Let's go to my office.
2: Okay.
3: So, what's this mystery?
2: Well, the clock tower in Odyssey somehow gets reset for 11:45, no matter how many times they correct it.
3: Okay.
1: A dozen flowers, like the ones you call the jilted, were left at the clock tower for one of the women who works there.
3: And the flowers led you to me?
1: Mm-hmm.
3: Interesting.
1: Why do you think that's interesting?
3: Just the timing. Something personal that happened exactly 20 years ago tomorrow.
2: Is it connected to the clock tower?
1: Or 11:45?
3: Yes.
4: Hey, you over there, I have a special invitation just for you. It's an invitation to this super cool secret club. Well, it's not really a secret. Actually, I'm trying to tell everybody about it because it's so amazing. 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
5: 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We always love hearing from you.
1: Okay, I've got your herbal tea, Eugene.
6: Thank you, Matthew.
1: And your latte, Miss Jennings. Miss Jennings?
6: Alicia?
7: What? Oh, I'm sorry. Thank you.
6: You know, it may be helpful if you told us what's on your mind.
7: I probably should, since this mess may be connected. But it's very hard to talk about, and no one knows. That's why this whole thing is just so bizarre.
6: Well, you can be assured of our complete and total confidence. Right, Matthew?
1: Yeah, and I'll keep it a secret, too.
7: Well...
8: Hi, Alicia.
7: Oh, hi, Anthony.
8: Andrew, just coming to empty your trash. You're Eugene Meltzner, aren't you?
6: Oh, indeed I am.
8: I've been to a few of your lectures on computing at the college. It's good stuff. Huh. Really helpful.
6: Well, thank you.
8: So, what's going on here? You guys are looking busy, and you're working late.
7: It's nothing. Thanks, Andrew.
8: Oh, I get it. You're welcome. Farewell.
1: Was he on your list?
7: Him? No. He doesn't have access to anything. Why?
1: Because in the mysteries, the butler always does it. And he's kind of like a butler, you know? Being a janitor and emptying the trash.
6: Yes. May we get back to your information, Alicia?
7: Yes. It's something that happened when I was 10 years old.
3: When I was a young man in Odyssey, I loved a girl more deeply than I ever thought possible. Her name was Wendy. I was 19, and she was only 18, and her parents had big plans for her future. College, medical school, the works. The last thing they wanted was for her to meet and fall in love with a young, run-of-the-mill gardener.
2: Well, I get the impression you're not run-of-the-mill, Michael.
3: Even so, her parents didn't approve and told her she wasn't to see me. Ever. Not even as a friend.
1: Oh, that's pretty harsh.
3: Well, I don't blame them. I was a cocky and arrogant kid. Understandably, her parents believed Wendy could do better. But Wendy and I were too blindly in love to go along with what her parents wanted. We tried meeting secretly, but got caught. So we switched to communicating through letters.
1: Letters? Wouldn't her parents see them in the mail?
3: We didn't mail them. We had a secret courier who delivered the letters back and forth.
1: Who would do that for you?
3: Her little sister.
2: What was her sister's name?
3: Alicia.
7: I carried their letters back and forth. Wendy would give one to me at home, and I'd see Michael in the park on the way to school. Then on the way home, he'd have a letter for me to take back to her.
1: Sounds pretty boring.
7: You're a boy. For me, I don't know. It's like I was part of something really special. It made my sister happy. But then...
2: Then what?
7: Something went wrong between them. There was tension. Wendy was miserable, and Michael seemed angry.
6: Do you know the cause?
3: I wanted to run away with Wendy. I asked her to elope and leave town. It was so hard for her. We fought about it in our letters. I realized much later that I was being unreasonable, even hot-headed, pressuring her like that. But all I could think about was how happy we'd be together. Finally, I gave her an ultimatum. I wrote her a letter telling her to meet me at the clock tower that night.
2: at 11:45.
9: That's right. I told her to meet me and we'd go off together. If she didn't meet me, then I would assume that she never wanted to marry me, and we shouldn't see each other ever again. I'd leave Odyssey without her.
1: Wow.
9: I gave the letter to her sister.
7: I'll never forget that day. Wendy was in a horrible mood, crying and complaining. She was being really nasty to me and said some unkind things. The terrible part is that I don't remember what she said. All I remember is how angry I felt. There I was, running those letters back and forth, and she didn't appreciate it. I was furious by the time I saw Michael. When he gave me the letter, I almost told him to deliver it himself. I wish now that I had. But I took it, and on the way home, I decided I wasn't going to be their delivery girl anymore. So I tore the letter in half and shoved it into my coat pocket. Worse, I lied and told Wendy that Michael didn't show up at the park, so there was no letter. And I went to bed that night feeling really smug in my anger. I showed them.
9: I waited beneath the clock tower at 11:45. And for an hour after that, Wendy didn't show up.
7: At first, I didn't know what happened. Michael didn't come to the park the next day or any day after that. Wendy did nothing but cry. I knew something was wrong. And after a few days, I remembered the torn up note in my coat pocket. I sneaked away and pieced it together. Michael wanted Wendy to elope with him. They were to meet at the clock tower at 11:45 that night, or he'd leave her forever.
10: Oh, no.
7: I know. That's when I realized what I'd done. It was terrible. I panicked. I tore the letter up into a million tiny pieces and threw it into the dumpster. And I swore I would never tell anyone what happened.
1: Did you?
7: No. Not my parents, not my sister, no one. Ever. It's been my secret. I thought that life would go on and we'd all forget about it. Until now.
9: I haven't been back to Odyssey since that night. I went to work in Chicago and then a few years ago came to Connellsville. But I won't set foot in Odyssey again. I won't even deliver our flowers there.
1: So you don't know what became of Wendy?
9: No.
2: Or her sister, Alicia.
9: Her sister? Wait, do you know Alicia?
1: She's in Odyssey, working for City Hall.
2: Michael, she's at the center of this mystery.
9: But why?
7: I don't know why. That's what I can't figure out. Somehow someone knows what I did. That the anniversary is 20 years ago, and I'm now being tortured for it.
10: What's that?
1: Did you reset the clock? Why is it chiming?
10: No, I didn't. Is this normal, Alicia?
7: Nothing is normal anymore.
8: Yeah. I'm sorry to bother you again, but were any of you guys in the clock tower just now?
10: No.
8: Why
10: no.
8: do you ask? Because the door to the staircase is standing wide open.
1: Not again. Whoa, it's freak out time.
10: Let's look.
8: There doesn't seem to be anybody here.
1: No flowers, either.
8: Flowers?
10: Oh, they were placed around by the control panel.
7: I can't bear to look. This whole thing is making me a nervous wreck.
10: Oh, if it's distressing to you, Alicia, then stay here.
7: No. No, I'll come.
10: Very well.
1: Oh.
8: What is that?
10: Some sort of white headdress, but I'm not entirely sure if it's...
7: I know what it is.
10: Huh?
7: It's a wedding veil.
10: Oh.
7: Why is this happening to me? Who could know? It's a nightmare. It's all my fault.
10: No, no, why would it all be your fault? It's just...
1: Hey, what's happening?
8: The clock's moving again.
1: Whoa, did you see that? The minute hand just moved backwards.
10: Oh, no.
7: Why is it doing that?
10: Quickly, I must get to the computer.
7: What's happening?
10: I'm doing my best to find out.
11: Sorry to bother you guys, but in case you haven't noticed, the clock hands are moving backwards.
10: Yes, Mr. Mayor, I'm investigating even now. This is very unusual. The computer program, the entire system, even the clock has started a countdown.
1: A countdown?
11: A countdown to what?
10: 11:45 tomorrow night.
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12: 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The Mystery of the Clock Tower was written by Paul McCusker, with sound design by Jonathan Crowe and music by John Campbell. Our cast included Will Ryan, Zach Callison, Heather Simpson, and Katie Lee. And I'm Chris, hoping you'll join us again next time for the conclusion to this mysterious adventure in Odyssey.
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0: No one is as capable of gratitude as one who has emerged from the darkness of night. 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

0: Each of us has a treasure chest. It may not be physical, and it may not hold any gold or gemstones, but it's real, and you probably wouldn't trade what's inside for anything. It's filled with moments, memories, and love. The truth is, your treasure chest wouldn't mean as much to anyone, but God. He invites you to pass along your treasure and let Him take care of it. God cares more about your hopes and dreams than you do. 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
1: Welcome to Science, Scripture, and Salvation, a radio ministry of the Institute for Creation Research. In this program, we want to encourage you in your Christian faith by showing how scientific evidence supports the Bible, particularly the Genesis account. The book of Genesis lays the foundation for all matters addressed in the rest of the Bible: the nature of God, His sovereignty in creation, man's purpose, sin, marriage, family, and why we need a Savior are all introduced and explained in Genesis. When we see that the first and most foundational book of the Bible can be trusted in all matters, including science, it builds confidence in the rest of the inspired Word all the way to Revelation. On today's show, we'll hear from Dr. Jake Hebert, physicist and research associate with the Institute for Creation Research. Here's Dr. Hebert.
2: In this episode of Science, Scripture, and Salvation, we're talking about the scientific method. There is a great deal of confusion out there regarding what really is and is not science. And this is especially true in the origins debate. Now, we are constantly being bombarded with claims about the past, many of them quite fantastic, that are touted as scientific, but is this really the case? And understanding the scientific method can help us to get a better feel for what really is and is not science. Now, unfortunately, science teachers often give short shrift to this topic. Now, I used to teach introductory physics classes, and I know this is true from personal experience. Usually, the scientific method is one of the very first things you cover during the semester before going on to the quote-unquote real science and the calculations. And usually that early in the semester, students are still changing their schedule. So if they miss this part, it's not that big a deal, right? As long as they learn how to do the calculations, it's all good, right? Well, the truth is we really ought to spend more time on this, because if the average person had a better grasp of the scientific method, I think a lot of the wrong ideas that are being touted as being scientific, especially evolutionary ideas, would be exposed a lot more quickly. So in a nutshell, the scientific method is a way of studying the natural world. Basically, you get an idea, a hypothesis about how you think things may work, and then you test it. For instance, you may have a hypothesis that playing an AM radio in a greenhouse is good for plants. And then what you do is you say, okay, well, if that's true, let's draw some logical conclusions. Perhaps you would expect plants in a greenhouse to grow faster and bigger if you're playing AM radio for them. And so what you do is you test the consequences of that hypothesis. You play the AM radio in the greenhouse. You see if there's a difference. You look and see if what you predicted is shown to be true or false. And if it's not true, if you don't see that the plants are growing faster or bigger, well, then you either have to modify your hypothesis or abandon it. So in a way, this is an iterative process. You try to eliminate incorrect answers to the question so that you can hopefully arrive at the correct answer. Now, of course, this is the basic idea, and scientists don't necessarily do this in a robotic manner, but this is the general idea of how this is supposed to work. In order to test whether your hypothesis is correct or not, you have to be able to make observations and see whether what you observe agrees with your hypothesis. Now, that may seem like an obvious point, but it's one that is often forgotten, especially in this origins debate. So remember this saying, no observations, no science. Okay, let me repeat that. No observations, no science. So how does this apply to the creation-evolution controversy? Well, it's important to realize that when we're using the scientific method, we're making observations in the present. When we're discussing the origins debate, we're talking about the past. We have no way of directly observing the past. We can't build a time machine, go back in time, and see what happened. When we study fossils, for instance, we're studying them in the present. Yes, they were formed in the past, but they exist in the present, and we are studying them in the present. So for this reason, the origins debate is kind of more a debate about history than it is about science. Now, that doesn't mean that science can't help shed light on these subjects, we can use science in the same way that crime scene investigators use it. For instance, police investigators will often, when they're examining a crash scene, they may use physics principles like conservation of linear momentum to try to figure out what happened. They may use DNA evidence to convict or exonerate a criminal suspect. So we can see whether the evidence is consistent with a particular claim about origins. So even though this is not science in the same way that physics or chemistry is, these scientific methodologies can often be applied. But understand that whenever we do this, we are making assumptions. And that's the problem. Because we're making assumptions about the past, there's a lot more opportunity for bias and unspoken assumptions to come into the analysis. And so that's something you have to keep in mind when you're discussing this origins debate. And we'll talk a little bit more about this in the next segment.
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1: Welcome back to Science, Scripture, and Salvation. Here's Dr. Hebert.
2: In this segment, we are still discussing the scientific method. And let me give you an example of how you can test whether the evidence is consistent with a particular claim about origins. For instance, evolutionists claim that the human race is millions of years old. Yet we know, based on observations in the present, that mistakes, mutations in our genetic code, are accumulating so rapidly that if the human race really were as ancient as claimed by evolutionists, we really should all be dead by now, given the rate at which these mistakes or mutations are accumulating in our DNA. But even here, we're making assumptions. Does this argument prove, in the strict sense, that the human race is young? Well, not really, because evolutionists could claim that maybe for some reason there were fewer mistakes accumulating in our DNA in the past than they are now. Maybe the mutation rate in the past was much slower than it is now, but for some reason the rate sped up to what we're observing today. Now, that sounds a little far-fetched. I don't think that's convincing, but they would try to make that argument. So you need to understand that basically we have these two kinds of science, operational and historical science. The claims of historical science are not as well established as the claims from the operational sciences. When we talk about the operational sciences, we're talking about things like physics and chemistry. And when we're talking about historical science, we're talking about things like historical geology. You will often hear evolutionists make the claim that evolution is as well proved as gravity. Well, that is nothing but sheer propaganda. Think back to your high school and college chemistry or physics classes. Usually, you would do at least one lab experiment per week where you did experiments. Hopefully, you know, if you didn't mess up too badly in the lab, you were able to show over and over again that the claims in your textbook were correct. You were able to show yourself that. Now, let's think about biology class. How many experiments did you do in biology class in high school or college showing that simpler forms of life can evolve or morph into more complicated forms of life? Well, the answer is zero. You never did that experiment. I guarantee you that if evolutionists actually had an experiment that showed you that, it would be mandatory in all high school and college biology classes, because they want very, very badly to believe that evolution is true. And they want very badly to convince you that it's true, too. So the fact that you never did that experiment in high school or college shows you that this claim they're making is not on the same level that the claims we have in physics and chemistry. So that's one of the things at ICR that we try to drive home for people. Most people don't realize that these claims about the past involve assumptions. Now, we creation scientists make assumptions, too. Okay, we all have a worldview. Creation scientists have a worldview, we have a bias, and so do secular or evolutionary scientists. You have to interpret the data. And to be honest, at ICR, we get a little bit frustrated sometimes when so many Christians either fail to see or refuse to see that this is true. There are many Christians out there who think that we just have to accept the claims that evolutionists are making about the past, even when those claims are completely ridiculous and they contradict Scripture. No, we don't have to accept those claims at face value. Now, we were talking about how an understanding of the scientific method can help us to discern whether a claim is truly scientific or not. And let's look at some simple examples. For instance, you will hear secular scientists claim that there are other universes out there, that there's a multiverse. Now, is that a scientific claim? Absolutely not. How on earth could you hope to show that that claim is false? Remember, in order to do science, you have to make observations. Now, what would you have to do in order to observe other universes? Well, somehow you would have to step outside of our universe. Well, obviously, we can't do that. So this claim that there are other universes is not a scientific claim. Likewise, you will often hear secular scientists, particularly secular cosmologists, claim that universes can pop into existence. And that's basically what Lawrence Krauss, he's a really militant anti-theist, he's a Big Bang proponent and a theoretical physicist, that's what he tried to claim in his 2012 book, A Universe from Nothing. He was trying to argue that a universe can come into existence apart from a creator. Now, when you hear them making these claims, they will often sound kind of scientific because they use scientific lingo. You will often hear them talk about quantum mechanics when they are making these claims, and that's a legitimate branch of physics. And they often have lots of mathematics, but that doesn't mean it's science for the simple reason that no one has ever observed a universe popping into existence. Likewise, what about the claim that the first single-celled organism evolved from a primordial chemical soup? That's not a scientific claim either. No one's ever seen this happen. No one even knows how it could have happened, even in theory. And you will notice that the evolutionists sort of hand wave on this part. They will say, well, somehow this happened. And they use, as our colleague Randy Galusa says here at ICR, they use magical words to kind of make you think they know how it happened when they really don't.
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I love to worship. I long to forget it all and lay back in his arms. 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

0: Standing on the promises of Christ my King, through eternal ages let His praises ring. 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
1: Now when they had passed through Amphipolis and Apollonia, they came to Thessalonica, where was a synagogue of the Jews. And Paul, as his manner was, went in unto them, and three Sabbath days reasoned with them out of the Scriptures, opening and alleging that Christ must needs have suffered and risen again from the dead, and that this Jesus whom I preach unto you is Christ. And some of them believed, and consorted with Paul and Silas, and of the devout Greeks a great multitude, and of the chief women not a few. But the Jews which believed not, moved with envy, took unto them certain lewd fellows of the baser sort, and gathered a company, and set all the city on an uproar, and assaulted the house of Jason, and sought to bring them out to the people. And when they found them not, they drew Jason and certain brethren unto the rulers of the city, crying, These that have turned the world upside down are come hither also, whom Jason hath received. And these all do contrary to the decrees of Caesar, saying that there is another king, one Jesus. And they troubled the people and the rulers of the city when they heard these things. And when they had taken security of Jason and of the other, they let them go. And the brethren immediately sent away Paul and Silas by night unto Berea, who coming thither went into the synagogue of the Jews. These were more noble than those in Thessalonica, in that they received the word with all readiness of mind, and searched the Scriptures daily whether those things were so. Therefore many of them believed, also of honorable women which were Greeks, and of men not a few. But when the Jews of Thessalonica had knowledge that the word of God was preached of Paul at Berea, they came thither also and stirred up the people. And then immediately the brethren sent away Paul to go as it were to the sea. But Silas and Timotheus abode there still. And they that conducted Paul brought him unto Athens. And receiving a commandment unto Silas and Timotheus for to come to him with all speed, they departed. Now while Paul waited for them at Athens, his spirit was stirred in him when he saw the city wholly given to idolatry. Therefore disputed he in the synagogue with the Jews and with the devout persons, and in the market daily with them that met with him. Then certain philosophers of the Epicureans and of the Stoics encountered him, and some said, What will this babbler say? Other some, He seemeth to be a setter forth of strange gods, because he preached unto them Jesus and the resurrection. And they took him and brought him unto Areopagus, saying, May we know what this new doctrine whereof thou speakest is? For thou bringest certain strange things to our ears. We would know therefore what these things mean. For all the Athenians and strangers which were there spent their time in nothing else but either to tell or to hear some new thing. Then Paul stood in the midst of Mars Hill and said, Ye men of Athens, I perceive that in all things ye are too superstitious. For as I passed by and beheld your devotions, I found an altar with this inscription, To the unknown God. Whom therefore ye ignorantly worship, him declare I unto you. God that made the world and all things therein, seeing that he is Lord of heaven and earth, dwelleth not in temples made with hands, neither is worshipped with men's hands, as though he needed anything, seeing he giveth to all life and breath and all things, and hath made of one blood all nations of men for to dwell on all the face of the earth, and hath determined the times before appointed, and the bounds of their habitation, that they should seek the Lord, if haply they might feel after him and find him, though he be not far from every one of us. For in him we live, and move, and have our being. As certain also of your own poets have said, for we are also his offspring. For as much then as we are the offspring of God, we ought not to think that the Godhead is like unto gold or silver or stone, graven by art and man's device. And the times of this ignorance God winked at, but now commandeth all men everywhere to repent. Because he hath appointed a day in the which he will judge the world in righteousness by that man whom he hath ordained, whereof he hath given assurance unto all men in that he hath raised him from the dead. And when they heard of the resurrection of the dead, some mocked, and others said, We will hear thee again of this matter. So Paul departed from among them. Howbeit certain men clave unto him and believed, among the which was Dionysius the Areopagite, and a woman named Damaris, and others with them.
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0: Well, hello there. It's good to have you back. You're always welcome here at Lamplighter Theatre. On our last visit...
1: You know that my people hate your people. They believe the rich like you are the reason why they're poor.
2: It's not quite as simple as that.
1: I know. But in the middle of a revolution, it's hard to find rational minds. These are people who have nothing, so they have nothing to lose by killing you.
3: Don't take him!
4: Get out of the way, woman!
5: Isabel!
3: No, my husband!
6: My name is Isabel, and my husband Jacques has just been thrown into prison.
4: A royalist?
6: No, he's not. In fact, he has been a friend to the poor for many years.
7: Your incendiary words have travelled through the rebel ranks. I am sure they want to capture you and put you into prison as well.
6: But I'm a woman. I thought that...
7: There is no code of honour with these people. They will kill anyone. You must flee.
6: Where?
7: Out of France. To Swabia.

0: are we going, Mother?
1: Richard is meeting us at the Fisherman's Wharf. If he made it.
0: Why are we running? The soldiers aren't chasing us, are they?
1: Just keep running.
0: I'm hurting Pepin when I run so fast.
1: Here, give me the poor little canary. Now, I'll put him in my satchel. There, Pepin will be safe. Now hurry. The river is close.
0: Are we crossing the river?
1: I will explain later.
0: Oh, I'm so cold.
1: We are here.
0: How far will we go?
1: I don't know.
2: Lady Isabel!
1: Oh, Richard! Thank God! You made it!
2: Yes. I bought us some time with the soldiers, but we need to hurry. I'll take you to the boat.
1: This fog couldn't have come at a worse time.
2: On the contrary. This fog, this rain, even this horrible darkness are blessings in disguise. For they will protect you against pursuers. On a lovely moonlit night, you would surely be discovered.
0: So the fog is good for us?
2: Yes. How often it turns out that what seems dreadful to us proves to be the very best thing that could have happened for our good. Get in the boat!
0: What is it?
2: The boat! Now! Oh, they must have followed me here.
1: What?
2: I'll try to head them off.
1: Oh.
2: Row as fast as you can until you get to the other side of the river. Once there, the fog will keep you hidden.
1: Oh. You're leaving. But Richard!
2: Please, my lady, go!
1: Richard! As fast as you could row, Charles.
0: I'm trying.
3: Over there. Come on, lads, follow up.
1: They're here. Faster, Charles.
3: No, I can't see you. The fog is too thick. You there. Try and see if you can find another boat.
0: They're looking for another boat.
1: Keep rowing.
0: Oh, I think we're safe.
1: Keep rowing. Far enough away.
0: They're not following.
1: I pray Richard is safe.
0: Mother, where are we going?
1: I don't know.

0: I need to send a message to my family. Please! Is there anyone there?
1: They only come around at mealtimes, or when they're adding another prisoner.
0: Who said that?
1: Here, in the dark, next cell. But I won't be here for long.
0: I'm pleased to hear that. I'm Jacques.
1: Sebastian. Your cellmate is Colin.
0: My cellmate?
2: Mm.
0: Oh, I didn't even see you there.
1: He is a quiet one, doesn't really talk. Only whimpers.
2: I know your voice.
0: You do?
2: You paid off my servant's creditors when they were beating down his door.
0: Your servant is Edward?
2: Yes.
0: I remember that day. I was in the right place at the right time to help.
1: Looks like you're in the wrong place at the wrong time now. And don't count on any peasants coming to your rescue.
0: When I help, my goal is not to receive something in return.
2: Edward would come for you if he knew. Is there any way we can get word to him?
1: The prison is guarded too heavily, Colin. They could never rescue us.
2: Then I suppose you have a better plan?
0: You do seem strangely calm, Sebastian. Are you a man of faith?
1: I am a man of means.
0: What are you saying?
1: The rebels are desperate. And why? Because they have nothing. And with desperate people, you can always count on one thing.
0: What is that?
1: Those that have no money best know the value of it. This is nothing more than a revolution of greed. And the only thing that satisfies greed is power and money. And I possess plenty of both.
0: Greed is never satisfied.
2: You're going to bribe the guards.
1: Of course.
0: So your faith is in your money?
1: It always has been, and thus far, it has been the perfect companion.
0: Money is a dangerous friend to have at your side.
1: How so?
0: Be careful not to trust in uncertain riches, but in God.
1: What is that?
0: A quote from the scriptures. As for the rich in this present age, charge them not to be haughty, nor to set their hopes on the uncertainty of riches, but on God, who richly provides us with everything to enjoy.
1: So you expect your God to bend the bars of this prison and lead you to freedom?
0: If that is the way he chooses to rescue me, then I believe he can. But even if my God chooses not to deliver me, I will still have faith that he is doing what is right for me, my family, and the world.
2: Even in this forsaken cell, you have no fear?
0: Yes, I still have fear. But I also believe that it is in places such as this where God does his greatest work.
1: Are you blind? Is it God's work where innocent people go to the guillotine?
0: It is not God's desire for any to perish, but for all to come to repentance. That is what suffering does. It turns us from our self-sufficiency to God.
1: You will soon see who has the more powerful deliverer, your God or my money.
0: Yes, we will.
3: Come in.
4: Odd seeing you here.
5: Julius, I need to ask you a favour.
3: A favour? Have you decided to join the revolution?
5: No.
3: Then I shouldn't have opened my door to you.
5: I am not your enemy. I am your brother.
3: Do you disagree with our cause?
5: I disagree with your methods, and they are hurting someone I love.
3: Oh, yes, I heard the news. Monsieur Durlo, the Baron, is in prison.
5: I need your help to release him.
3: Why would I do that?
5: You know as well as I do that he is innocent.
3: He is a necessary casualty of war.
5: Why?
3: He is a symbol of the decay of France.
5: Sir Jacques is an honourable man, with a family. I might understand some measure of disdain for him if he was like many of the other aristocrats, full of greed and conceit. But he is the most generous man I know. France is not decaying because of Jacques Darlot. France is great because of him.
3: And where do you see this greatness? Perhaps it is great within the golden walls of your employer. That is your world. But I see a different world where I live.
5: By the time you are through, you will have destroyed both worlds.
3: So be it. We will start all over again.
5: That cause is not worth shedding innocent blood. Julius, if you justify in your heart that you can kill the rich today, who will you kill tomorrow? Don't you see where this leads?
3: Yes, it leads directly from their pockets to ours, where wealth is equally shared among us all.
5: Your cause is not just in the eyes of the Almighty.
3: Ugh.
5: Our countrymen need to share equally in opportunity, not in wealth. It's nothing more than greed.
3: If you think so, then I have nothing further to do with you.
5: You would put your cause above your own brother.
3: I would put my cause above my own life. You see all those soldiers out there? They think our cause is just, and they are willing to die for it, and so am I.
5: I'm sorry I came.
0: I thought you knew me well enough to know that your time here would be wasted.
5: It appears I overestimated your humanity.

0: Mother, I'm hungry.
1: Yes, my love. I am as well.
0: Can we knock on one of these doors and ask for food?
1: We do not know any of these people. They could hate us as much as the ones that were shooting at us.
0: Then our choice is to either starve or trust someone.
1: Charles.
0: I cannot walk much further, Mother. We haven't slept or eaten in more than a day.
1: All right. What do you think of this house?
0: It looks inviting enough.
1: There's no way to tell for certain, I suppose.
0: Shall we?
1: Yes.
0: Wait.
1: What is it?
0: Father would pray right now.
1: Yes, he would. Lord, we ask you to protect us from harm and provide for us as we're about to knock on this stranger's door.
2: Hello?
1: Hello. My name is Isabel, and I'm with my son Charles.
0: We're hungry.
1: Charles. I have never done this before, madam. We are desperate souls in need of food and rest. Can you help us?
2: Come in, my dear. We'll take care of you. Oliver.
3: What is it?
2: We have dinner guests.
3: Oh, wonderful. Are you a friend of Eloise?
1: No, we are from France.
2: Oh, terrible things are happening there.
3: We lived in France years ago. Did you lose your home?
1: The soldiers are occupying it.
2: How awful. Oh, you are chilled to the bone.
3: I'll make a fire.
2: And I will warm up some soup.
3: So, what are your names?
1: I am Isabel, and this is my son Charles.
3: That is a fine bird you have, Charles.
0: Thank you. He doesn't fly very well right now. He's injured his wing. But it's getting better. His name is Pepin.
3: There is a tailor in town called Pepin.
0: No.
3: Perhaps they should meet.
0: Yeah.
3: So, where are you going?
1: We don't really know.
0: My father's in prison.
1: Unjustly.
2: What happened?
1: The rebels took him. They have decided that the aristocracy is the enemy.
3: Oh, you're the aristocracy. Well, this is certainly a change for the two of you, isn't it? Having to knock on doors, beg for food.
2: Oliver!
3: Oh, no offense intended, madam. I'm simply pointing out the irony.
1: Yes, I am a bit out of sorts. My husband owns one of the most profitable businesses in all of France.
3: Who is your husband?
1: The Baron, Jacques Delot.
2: Oh, I don't believe it.
3: This is remarkable.
1: What?
3: We lived in a village in eastern France. We fell on hard times, and it was your husband who helped us.
1: No.
2: We had given up all hope until your husband sacrificed and provided for us.
0: Oh, my father did that for you?
2: He certainly did.
3: He is the reason we were able to make it through the winter that year.
1: This is quite extraordinary. God has surely led us to this place.
3: Madam, you are welcome here for as long as you wish to stay. We don't have much. But what we have, we offer to you.
2: We are indebted to you.
4: Send word that we have a few cells open for prisoners. I know there are many others that are full.
5: I will.
6: Julius.
4: Richard, what do you want from me? I've told you I cannot help you.
6: I would like to go into the prison.
4: Would you like us to place you in the stockade as well?
6: I need to speak with him.
4: Delos, the Baron?
6: Yes. I need to give him a message.
4: Richard, you need to leave here. I sympathize with you because you are my brother, but you may not receive the same courtesy from others who will see this as you fraternizing with the enemy.
6: Then you will tell him.
4: Tell him what?
6: That his family is safe.
4: Again, fraternizing with the enemy. I will not play a part.
6: How will telling him his family is safe assist the enemy in any way?
4: It will be better if he thinks his family is dead.
6: Why?
4: He will be better prepared to die himself.
6: What?
4: You're too late. Monsieur Durlot is scheduled for execution tomorrow morning.
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5: Here's your grub. Bon appetit.
6: Thank you.
5: For you too.
10: Thank you. Could I speak with you for a moment?
5: Huh? What is it?
10: I have an offer.
5: An offer?
10: I have wealth beyond your imagination. Gold, silver, jewels, banknotes. I could make you a very rich man.
5: Are you bribing me?
10: I hope so. I am not a threat to your cause. We can go directly to my home. I will give you all that you are able to carry. Then I will leave the country. You will never see me again. Nor I you. The life of one man in exchange for a lifetime of wealth. Can you imagine it?
5: Well, we've already plundered your house. We have your gold, your silver, your jewels. We've stolen your money, and the banks have been pillaged. You are the poor one now.
10: What?
5: You have nothing to bribe me with, you fool. Enjoy your food, all of you. It'll be the last meal you eat.
0: Poor little Pepin. You look so sick.
3: Is your bird not well, Charles?
0: I've never seen Pepin like this. I think he might be dying.
3: I'm afraid it may be all the travelling. And I'm sure the pocket of your coat is not a natural habitat for such a creature.
0: What should I do? We will probably be back on the road within days. He won't survive the journey.
3: I don't know.
0: May I leave him with you?
3: I'm afraid our small house would not be a good home for Pepin. Are you willing to part with him?
0: If it means he will live, then yes.
3: I know a family down the road. They have a big house and children. I'm sure they would love to welcome a wonderful creature like this into their home.
0: Would Pepin be happy then?
3: I believe he would find himself most welcomed and happy.
0: Then that's what I must do.
3: You have a tender heart, Charles.
11: Richard, what are you doing?
12: I need a soldier's uniform. Would you be able to go to Philippe's house and ask his wife for one of his?
11: What do you need it for?
12: I need a disguise.
11: A very ominous request. You must tell me.
12: They are going to execute Sir Jacques in the morning. I must try to rescue him.
11: From prison?
12: There's so much chaos down there. No one would notice another man dressed as a soldier at the prison.
11: You could be killed!
12: Amelia...
11: I won't let you. Why would you do this?
12: Because Jacques would do the same for me. Please, Amelia, time is of the essence.
7: When the righteous cry for help, the Lord hears and delivers them out of all their troubles. Many are the afflictions of the righteous, but the Lord delivers him out of them all.
10: Quote all you want. I won't keep the blade from falling on your neck.
7: And I will be quoting until that very moment.
10: I hope they take you first.
7: Whether I live or die, God's promises are true even in the darkest moments.
10: Your God is running short of moments.
13: Quiet, Sebastian. Your God has already failed you.
12: Jack.
13: Richard.
12: I'm here to rescue you.
13: Do you have the key?
12: No, I have a mallet to break open the lock. Stand back.
13: Where is my family? It didn't break.
12: Your family is safe. Isabel and Charles fled to Suavia. Lena is in my home.
13: You must break my lock as well. Richard, the guards will hear you. You're risking too much. Go. You've tried your best.
12: Not yet.
13: It didn't break.
10: Try from a different angle.
12: Yes. Oh, they heard me.
14: What was that? Halt! Turn and face.
13: face me or I fire.
12: I will not stop. It's open. Run, Jack.
4: Stay in the cell, both of you. If you would like to die by my gun today or die by the guillotine tomorrow, it makes no difference to me. Your liberator will die now.
14: Julius, don't shoot again. It's your brother.
4: What?
14: Turn him over.
12: Richard. Julius.
15: What have I done? I need something to stop the bleeding.
4: Doctor, I need a doctor.
15: I'll get you help, my brother.
12: I was foolish to try to outsmart you.
15: Don't talk.
4: Leon!
16: Yes, sir?
4: Keep close watch on these prisoners. If they attempt to escape again, shoot them.
10: Nurse! Can you attend to this patient, please?
15: We're here, Richard. At the infirmary.
4: Stay awake. Richard, there are some doctors here. They're going to take care of you. I need a doctor here, you!
10: Yes?
15: He's been shot.
10: Rip open his shirt. The bullet is deep. I'll go and get my instruments.
12: Well, Julius, good shot.
15: I'm so sorry, brother.
4: I didn't know it was you. You're an innocent man caught in the crossfire.
12: They're all innocent, Julius.
15: Please don't die, Richard. I'll never forgive myself, please. I will make this right.
12: We cannot make things right by ourselves. It's why we need a savior.
15: You will preach to me on your deathbed, my brother.
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3: The family I was telling you about lives in these woods.
0: Pepin, you're going to a new home now. They're nice people and you will love them.
3: They will love a canary like Pepin.
0: Now, Pepin, I know it's going to be hard at first because you don't know how. What's the matter?
3: Oh, hold him!
0: Pepin, calm down! Stop!
3: Pepin!
0: Pepin, come back!
3: Does he fly off like that often?
0: Never. He barely flies at all. He has a bad wing. Pepin, come back!
3: Where did he go?
0: Pepin! He's gone.
15: I should have been more like you, Jacques.
18: What?
15: Your faith has sustained you in these last days. You made your final moments important. I simply sat and wondered what the blade would feel like on the back of my neck.
18: I have been just as frightened as you. But my hope is in what God has done for me. For nothing can separate me from his love. The scriptures teach that tribulation or distress or persecution or famine or nakedness or danger or even the sword cannot separate me from the love of God.
15: I would give anything for that kind of love.
18: That's the beauty. You don't have to give anything. He gave it all on a cross.
15: What's that?
1: Something's burning.
14: Look, smoke! Smoke! Help us! Help us! There's a fire!
10: Why would they rescue us? They're gonna cut our heads off in 2 hours. They can save the cost of an executioner.
14: Oh, Julius, there's a fire.
4: I know. I started it.
14: What? Why?
4: To divert attention.
14: What?
4: Baron Durlo, don't ask questions. Run out of the back door and go to Richard's house. Amelia will give you instructions. You.
15: Yes?
4: You may come along as well.
10: What about me?
14: What about the others inside the prison? Will you save them?
4: One heroic deed at a time, monsieur. You must leave now.
10: Wait! You cannot leave me here.
4: We have no time.
10: I have money. Gold, silver, whatever you need. I will give you my house.
2: anything.
4: Please, Julius, unlock his cell.
19: He doesn't deserve to be released.
4: But for the grace of God, we would all be condemned.
20: What is happening here? Julius, stop! What are you doing with the prisoners?
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20: I will hunt you down. 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
2: What?
22: What is it? Isabel? What was in the newspaper?
2: 14 enemies of the state executed. The Baron Jacques Darrow.
21: I'm your host, John Rhys Davies. 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

0: Now, Matthew, let's download the program into the display so it'll integrate with the existing setup.
1: Okay.
2: Oh, and thanks, Eugene.
0: No, for what, pray tell?
2: You know, for letting me follow you around for career day.
0: Oh, of course. Though, to make the most of it, I'm going to be rather direct and instructional. Now...
2: This button is flashing. What is it?
0: No, wait!
2: Dude.
0: It resets the system.
2: Oh.
0: I may be wrong, Matthew, but I believe we've discussed the concept of cause and effect. If you take one action, then another action is likely to follow.
2: Yeah.
0: Mm-hmm. And we've also discussed the concept of not pushing a button unless you know what it does first.
2: Yes, sir. Sorry. Did I wreck everything?
0: Fortunately, no.
3: Eugene?
0: Yes, Miss Campbell?
3: You need to come to the counter. Right away.
0: Well, actually, we're in the middle of a...
3: Quit and Mayor Hicks are here to see you.
2: The mayor?
0: Well, to see me? You can tell them that I paid that parking fine and that...
3: Just calm down.
0: Right. Coming.
2: Parking fine?
0: A complete misunderstanding regarding my bicycle.
2: Uh-huh. Cause and effect, right?
4: It's the confoundest thing. I've had all the tech people at City Hall check it out and... They can't figure out what to do.
5: Well, if anyone can figure it out, Eugene can.
0: Greetings, Mr. Whitaker. Mr. Mayor. Miss Kendall.
4: Hi, Eugene. Thanks for interrupting your day.
5: Oh, Mr. Mayor, this is Matthew Parker. Matthew, this is Mayor Spencer Hicks.
6: Hi. Matthew's with Eugene today as part of his school's career day exercise.
0: Indeed.
4: Good. Maybe Matthew will be the one to solve our problem.
0: Problem, sir?
4: Have you heard about the clock at City Hall?
2: I read about that. The clock is stuck on 11:45.
5: Well, it's more than stuck.
4: No matter how many times we correct the clock, it goes back to 11:45. We believe it's a glitch in our new computer system we set up, but our technical team can't figure it out.
0: So the clock is connected to your main computers?
4: Yep, so it'll keep more accurate time, automatically change for daylight savings, that sort of thing.
5: I suggested that you take a look at it.
0: Well, I'd be honored to help the city in any way I can.
4: Good. Alicia Jennings is in charge of our technical support at City Hall. You should talk to her first.
0: Alicia Jennings. I'll go see her right away.
2: We'll go see her.
0: Oh, yes. We. Me and my shadow.
7: Well, as you can see, we've run all the proper diagnostics, reloaded the programs where necessary, checked the network and all the connections, but there's no explaining why the clock resets to 11:45.
0: Well, Alicia, may I call you Alicia?
7: Oh, sure.
0: Has anyone gone into the programming code itself?
2: That's what I was going to suggest.
7: Not yet. None of us have that level of expertise, especially since it's a third-party program.
0: Who created it?
7: A local company called Dreadlocks Programming and Software.
0: An intriguing name. Have you spoken with them about the problem?
7: I've tried, but so far I haven't heard back from them. They're really small, I think. Just a couple of people running the whole outfit.
0: I see. Would you mind resetting the clock to the current time?
7: I don't mind, but it won't help. It'll go back to 11:45.
0: No doubt it will, but I would like to look at the clock itself whilst that happens.
7: Okay. We'll have to hurry.
0: Why?
7: By the time we get to the clock, it'll have changed.
0: So it makes the adjustment that quickly?
7: That's right.
2: Have you thought about turning the knob on the back of the clock?
0: Knob, Matthew?
2: Knobs are easy.
7: The clock is set for the current time. Come on, let's go.
2: A lot of stairs.
0: 39 to be precise.
7: And as you can hear, the clock has reset itself to 11:45. No big knob on the back, Matthew.
2: Rats.
0: Where does the computer attach to the mechanism?
7: Oh, the control panel is around over this way.
0: Oh, okay.
7: What is that?
2: Flowers? Somebody left flowers up here?
0: How odd. Are those roses?
2: I've never seen black roses before.
7: Why in the world would...
2: Maybe it's a practical joke.
0: Look, there's a card attached.
7: Oh.
0: And it's addressed to you, Alicia.
7: Me?
0: Uh-huh.
7: No, it can't be. Why would someone leave flowers up here for me?
0: Well, perhaps the card will explain.
7: This is so strange. I don't understand.
0: What does it say?
7: Time is running out. What does that mean?
0: As much as your name is on the card, I would hope you would know.
7: I can't imagine.
0: Well, the flowers in the card would indicate that we're dealing with more than a computer glitch. Someone is doing this on purpose.
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6: You're serious?
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8: What a sight.
1: And original stories.
8: Oh, right. 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
1: They've been here in town all along, but now you can read about what they've been up to.
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6: Glossman!
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5: Matthew, how are things at City Hall?
2: Kind of weird. Is Connie around?
6: I'm right here, Matthew.
2: This is for you.
6: A flower? How sweet.
2: It's not for me.
6: Well, I would hope not. If you're going to give a girl a rose, it shouldn't be black. Has Eugene been showing you old tombstones again?
2: No, he wants to know if you could find out what kind of flower this is. You do wedding planning or something like that, right?
6: Mm-hmm. Dreams by Constance.
2: Eugene figured you'd be able to ask your flower friends about this.
5: Why is Eugene suddenly interested in rare types of roses?
2: Someone left a bunch of them at the clock tower for the woman who works at City Hall, with a card that says, "Time is running out."
6: Oh. Did somebody propose to her and he wants an answer?
2: She doesn't know who did it or why.
6: Maybe it's unrequited love. Somebody really likes her, but she rejected him.
5: You're reading an awful lot into this, Connie.
6: You're a man. You wouldn't understand.
5: Oh, really?
6: Sure. Black roses, a cryptic note. Something romantic is going on here.
2: Eugene is wondering if it all has something to do with the clock resetting itself to 11:45. It's a real mystery.
6: Well, I'll see what I can find out about this flower. I assume it came from a local florist. Matthew, tell Eugene Connie is on the case.
2: Will do.
11: Well, I won't give the Dreadlocks Company high marks for their customer service.
0: I've done everything I know to do with the system itself.
11: I've gone through the list of the employees who have access to our computers, and they all check out. This is so embarrassing, Eugene. And I don't like that this may be about me personally.
0: Forgive me if I'm prying, but we're running out of options. Are you entangled with a jealous boyfriend or someone you've rejected? Is it a hoax or a vendetta?
11: Not that I know of. That's the weird part of all of it. I can't think of any reason why someone would do this.
0: So the time, 11:45, has no meaning to you? Or the black roses and the message, time is running out? Perhaps the overall timing, this time of year, the date?
11: No, nothing. The date? No, that's impossible.
0: What's impossible?
11: Well, something that happened years ago, but no one, I mean no one, knows about it.
0: If you say so.
11: What else can we do?
0: Well, hope for something to happen that'll give us another clue. Yeah. A place in the system we haven't looked. Perhaps a bit of information from an unlikely source.
11: Like what?
0: The identity of that flower might help.

0: Oh, hi. Welcome to Gower's Florist Shop. How may we brighten your day?
1: Hi. Yeah, you're Veronica, right?
0: Yes, I am. Oh, and you're Connie Kendall, Dreams by Constance, right?
1: Uh-huh.
0: We worked with you on the McKenzie wedding a few months ago, our terrific tulips motif.
1: Yep, that's right.
0: Now, might I interest you in our Merrymaking Magnolias ensemble? The vase comes with it. Oh, and you should see our religious designs. The incarnations are very popular now.
1: Well, actually, I've been all over town trying to find out about a particular flower.
0: Oh, which one?
1: This.
0: Oh, well, you should have come here first. I know exactly what it is.
1: Oh, great.
0: It's called the jilted. The black petals symbolize the death of love. And you see these tiny bits of dark red on the inner petals?
1: Uh-huh.
0: Very unique. And it's symbolic of the blood spilled from a broken heart.
1: Oh, so it's a feel-good flower. How do you know it?
0: Well, because the man who created the hybrid used to work at this shop. I mean, before it was this shop.
1: No kidding. I'll bet he was a riot at parties.
0: Well, I wouldn't know. His name was Michael Butler. Now, the story goes that he was an expert botanist and created beautiful new flowers in the greenhouse out back.
1: Well, what happened to him?
0: Oh, rumor has it that something terribly sad happened in his romantic life and he left town. Thus, the name of the flower.
1: Well, do you know where he is now?
0: No, I don't. But we get these flowers from a place called Stems and Surprises in Connellsville. They're not very popular for obvious reasons. Funny, though, that you'd ask about them now.
1: Why is it funny?
0: Now, because a man just bought a dozen of these the other day. Oh, they weren't for you, were they, honey?
1: No, but can you tell me who bought them?
0: I'm sorry, I can't. He paid cash. He didn't give a name.
1: Mm. Well, look, here's my card.
0: Mm-hmm.
1: If he happens to come by again and you get a name, will you please let me know?
0: Okay, but why are you so interested?
1: Well, I'm just trying to help out a friend of mine, that's all.
0: Oh, was she the one jilted?
1: That's what we're trying to find out.
0: Hmm.
2: Michael Butler, huh?
1: Yep, that's what she said. Do you know him?
2: No, my wife and I used to go out to that florist shop when Michael worked there.
1: Oh.
2: It was called Gower's Flowers then. Michael was fresh out of high school. He knew flowers better than anyone in town.
1: Do you know why he left?
2: Well, no one at the shop would say. He just took off.
1: Veronica said Michael Butler had a sad love life, which is where the name for the jilted flower came from.
2: Okay, so how does that connect to what's happening at the clock tower?
1: Maybe Michael Butler can tell us.
2: Why would he know?
1: Beats me. Somebody chose those flowers specifically to give to Alicia.
2: It's a stretch.
1: It's the only lead we have.
2: Okay, Detective Kendall. I suppose you're planning a trip to the florist shop in Connellsville, am I right?
1: Yes, and please don't lecture me about my curiosity.
2: I was going to ask if you want me to drive.
1: Yes, please.
3: Jeffrey, I want those rhododendron bushes moved to aisle 3. And make sure to water the chrysanthemums on 12.
2: Oh, excuse me.
3: Hi, what can I do for you?
2: You're Michael Butler.
1: He is?
3: Yes, I am. Who are you?
2: Well, this is Connie Kendall, and I'm John Whittaker.
3: I know you from somewhere, don't I?
2: Well, Odyssey. My wife and I used to see you at Gower's Flowers.
3: That was a long time ago. What can I do for you, Mr. Whittaker?
2: We're curious about a flower you created. Show him, Connie.
1: You called it the jilted, right?
3: Yeah, I can get that for you.
2: Well, we're not interested in buying it. This flower is connected to something mysterious that's going on in Odyssey.
3: Mysterious, huh? But what's it have to do with me? Lots of people buy flowers, and I haven't set foot in Odyssey for 20 years.
2: Well, it's a long shot, but at this point, well, we thought it was worth taking.
3: I'm intrigued. Let's go to my office.
2: Okay.
3: So, what's this mystery?
2: Well, the clock tower in Odyssey somehow gets reset for 11:45, no matter how many times they correct it.
3: Okay.
1: A dozen flowers, like the ones you call the jilted, were left at the clock tower for one of the women who works there.
3: And the flowers led you to me?
1: Mm-hmm.
3: Interesting.
1: Why do you think that's interesting?
3: Just the timing. Something personal that happened exactly 20 years ago tomorrow.
2: Is it connected to the clock tower?
1: Or 11:45?
3: Yes.
4: Hey, you over there, I have a special invitation just for you. It's an invitation to this super cool secret club. Well, it's not really a secret. 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
5: 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We always love hearing from you.
1: Okay, I've got your herbal tea, Eugene.
6: Thank you, Matthew.
1: And your latte, Miss Jennings. Miss Jennings?
6: Alicia?
7: What? Oh, I'm sorry. Thank you.
6: You know, it may be helpful if you told us what's on your mind.
7: I probably should, since this mess may be connected. But it's very hard to talk about, and no one knows. That's why this whole thing is just so bizarre.
6: Well, you can be assured of our complete and total confidence. Right, Matthew?
1: Yeah, and I'll keep it a secret, too.
7: Well...
8: Hi, Alicia.
7: Oh, hi, Anthony.
8: Andrew, just coming to empty your trash. You're Eugene Meltzner, aren't you?
6: Oh, indeed I am.
8: I've been to a few of your lectures on computing at the college. It's good stuff. Oh. Really helpful.
6: Well, thank you.
8: So, what's going on here? You guys are looking busy, and you're working late.
7: It's nothing. Thanks, Andrew.
8: Oh, I get it. You're welcome. Farewell.
1: Was he on your list?
7: Him? No. He doesn't have access to anything. Why?
1: Because in the mysteries, the butler always does it. And he's kind of like a butler, you know? Being a janitor and emptying the trash.
6: Yes. May we get back to your information, Alicia?
7: Yes. It's something that happened when I was 10 years old.
3: When I was a young man in Odyssey, I loved a girl more deeply than I ever thought possible. Her name was Wendy. I was 19, and she was only 18, and her parents had big plans for her future. College, medical school, the works. The last thing they wanted was for her to meet and fall in love with a young, run-of-the-mill gardener.
2: Well, I get the impression you're not run-of-the-mill, Michael.
3: Even so, her parents didn't approve and told her she wasn't to see me. Ever. Not even as a friend.
1: Oh, that's pretty harsh.
3: Well, I don't blame them. I was a cocky and arrogant kid. Understandably, her parents believed Wendy could do better. But Wendy and I were too blindly in love to go along with what her parents wanted. We tried meeting secretly, but got caught. So we switched to communicating through letters.
1: Letters? Wouldn't her parents see them in the mail?
3: We didn't mail them. We had a secret courier who delivered the letters back and forth.
1: Who would do that for you?
3: Her little sister.
2: What was her sister's name?
3: Alicia.
7: I carried their letters back and forth. Wendy would give one to me at home, and I'd see Michael in the park on the way to school. Then on the way home, he'd have a letter for me to take back to her.
1: Sounds pretty boring.
7: You're a boy. For me, I don't know. It's like I was part of something really special. It made my sister happy. But then...
2: Then what?
7: Something went wrong between them. There was tension. Wendy was miserable, and Michael seemed angry.
2: Do you know the cause?
3: I wanted to run away with Wendy. I asked her to elope and leave town. It was so hard for her. We fought about it in our letters. I realized much later that I was being unreasonable, even hot-headed, pressuring her like that. But all I could think about was how happy we'd be together. Finally, I gave her an ultimatum. I wrote her a letter telling her to meet me at the clock tower that night.
2: at 11:45.
3: That's right. I told her to meet me and we'd go off together. If she didn't meet me, then I would assume that she never wanted to marry me, and we shouldn't see each other ever again. I'd leave Odyssey without her.
1: Wow.
3: I gave the letter to her sister.
7: I'll never forget that day. Wendy was in a horrible mood, crying and complaining. She was being really nasty to me and said some unkind things. The terrible part is that I don't remember what she said. All I remember is how angry I felt. There I was, running those letters back and forth, and she didn't appreciate it. I was furious by the time I saw Michael. When he gave me the letter, I almost told him to deliver it himself. I wish now that I had. But I took it, and on the way home, I decided I wasn't going to be their delivery girl anymore. So I tore the letter in half and shoved it into my coat pocket. Worse, I lied and told Wendy that Michael didn't show up at the park, so there was no letter. And I went to bed that night feeling really smug in my anger. I showed them.
3: I waited beneath the clock tower at 11:45. And for an hour after that, Wendy didn't show up.
7: At first, I didn't know what happened. Michael didn't come to the park the next day or any day after that. Wendy did nothing but cry. I knew something was wrong. And after a few days, I remembered the torn-up note in my coat pocket. I sneaked away and pieced it together. Michael wanted Wendy to elope with him. They were to meet at the clock tower at 11:45 that night, or he'd leave her forever.
3: Oh, no.
7: I know. That's when I realized what I'd done. It was terrible. I panicked. I tore the letter up into a million tiny pieces and threw it into the dumpster. And I swore I would never tell anyone what happened.
1: Did you?
7: No. Not my parents, not my sister, no one. Ever. It's been my secret. I thought that life would go on and we'd all forget about it. Until now.
3: I haven't been back to Odyssey since that night. I went to work in Chicago and then a few years ago came to Connellsville. But I won't set foot in Odyssey again. I won't even deliver our flowers there.
1: So you don't know what became of Wendy?
3: No.
2: Or her sister, Alicia.
3: Her sister? Wait, do you know Alicia?
1: She's in Odyssey, working for City Hall.
2: Michael, she's at the center of this mystery.
3: But why?
7: I don't know why. That's what I can't figure out. Somehow someone knows what I did. That the anniversary is 20 years ago, and I'm now being tortured for it.
9: What's that?
1: Did you reset the clock? Why is it chiming?
9: No, I didn't. Is this normal, Alicia?
7: Nothing is normal anymore.
8: Yeah. I'm sorry to bother you again, but were any of you guys in the clock tower just now?
9: No, why do you ask?
8: Because the door to the staircase is standing wide open.
1: Not again. Whoa, it's freak out time.
9: Let's look.
8: There doesn't seem to be anybody here.
1: No flowers, either.
8: Flowers?
9: Oh, they were placed around by the control panel.
7: I can't bear to look. This whole thing is making me a nervous wreck.
9: Oh, if it's distressing to you, Alicia, then stay here.
7: No. No, I'll come.
9: Very well.
1: Oh.
8: What is that?
9: Some sort of white headdress, but I'm not entirely sure if it's...
7: I know what it is.
9: Huh?
7: It's a wedding veil.
9: Oh.
7: Why is this happening to me? Who could know? It's a nightmare. It's all my fault.
9: No, why would it all be your fault? It's just...
1: Hey, what's happening?
8: The clock's moving again.
1: Whoa, did you see that? The minute hand just moved backwards.
9: Oh, no.
7: Why is it doing that?
9: Quickly, I must get to the computer.
7: What's happening?
9: I'm doing my best to find out.
10: Sorry to bother you guys, but in case you haven't noticed, the clock hands are moving backwards.
9: Yes, Mr. Mayor, I'm investigating even now. This is very unusual. The computer program, the entire system, even the clock has started a countdown.
1: A countdown?
10: A countdown to what?
9: 11:45 tomorrow night.
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11: 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The Mystery of the Clock Tower was written by Paul McCusker, with sound design by Jonathan Crow and music by John Campbell. Our cast included Will Ryan, Zach Callison, Heather Simpson, and Katie Lee. And I'm Chris, hoping you'll join us again next time for the conclusion to this mysterious adventure in Odyssey.
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1: God gave us his son.
0: We needed hope.
1: God offered a future with him.
0: But then God asked for our trust.
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1: With SRN News, I'm Bob Agnew in Washington. The sudden withdrawal of Maine U.S. Senate nominee Graham Plattner, a Democrat, is sending some shockwaves through the party this weekend as they are searching for a suitable candidate to try and flip the seat of incumbent Republican Susan Collins in the midterm elections. A heat wave for much of the U.S. is expected to last at least a week.
2: Expect sweltering temperatures in most of the lower 48 states for at least the next several days. Meteorologist Joe Wegman with the National Weather Service Weather Prediction Center says the extreme heat has already started in the south.

0: Summer days can get messy, kind of like ice cream on a hot sidewalk. But God's goodness, always sweet, always near. 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
1: How do you do? The journey of a man who, as a young boy, hated the sight of a rescue mission was not a straight shot to his ultimate destination as general director of a large foreign mission society. There were detours and obstacles along the way. But the first step on the road to his destiny came when his heart and mind and life were unshackled.

0: From Chicago, the Pacific Garden Mission presents Unshackled, the longest-running dramatic radio series in history, telling true stories of real people. For over 121 years, the Pacific Garden Mission's doors have never closed, as thousands of men, women, and children have received much-needed food, clothing, and shelter, as well as medical and dental care if needed, and all provided without charge. When our guests' physical needs have been met, the old lighthouse pastors and counselors open the scriptures and proclaim the way to new life, found only in the one who can wipe away all tears from their eyes. Since 1950, Pacific Garden Mission has been producing this radio program, which is now heard in 147 countries around the world in several different languages. And because of Unshackled's longevity, we occasionally reach back into our files to retell a true story because the times and culture may have changed. The needs of the human heart remain the same. We present now such a story, program number 2498 in the Unshackled series, the program that makes you face yourself and think.
1: Mr. Brushwiley, your education honestly doesn't quite meet the requirements of entrance to our dental program. But in a case like yours, we can make a very slight exception.
2: Thank you, sir. You won't be sorry. I work very hard to make good grades and justify your confidence in me.
1: Well, that's desirable, of course. But one of the biggest factors I look for is a genuine desire on the part of the student to establish a career in dentistry.
2: Mm-hmm.
1: It calls for a strong conviction, a sort of moral certainty that the one thing in all this world you're called to do is dentistry. Now, do you have that conviction?
2: Yes, of course. Yes, sir.
1: Good. That's important. Because some phases of the work are what most people would regard as unpleasant.
2: Unpleasant? What do you mean?
1: Well, only to the person who doesn't have a genuine scientific inclination.
2: Oh.
1: And for example, as a student, you'll be working on cadavers. A person without a scientific mind might find this, well, objectionable.
2: Cadavers?
1: Corpses, Mr. Brushwiler. Well, come to think of it, I've just a few minutes to spare. I'll give you a tour of the school. And since we're on the subject of cadavers, well, we'll begin in the deadhouse.
2: I
1: think you'll find it interesting.
2: Yes, of course. That'd be fascinating. Oh, what time is it, by the way?
1: It's not quite 3 o'clock. Why?
2: Well, then I'm afraid I have to hurry along. It's later than I thought.
1: What about the tour of the deadhouse? Mr. Brushwiler?
2: Another time, sir. We'll make it another time.
0: What are you cut out for? That's a question that has puzzled every one of us at least once in our lives. Many of us were confident as children that we wanted to become a teacher, nurse, or cowboy when we grew up. Later, we began wondering what courses to choose in school in order to accomplish our career goals. For what are we best suited? Certain that we are endowed with some special gift or aptitude, we've tried a number of things. If we only knew for sure what we were really created to be. More often than not, our choices settled at last by a desire for financial security, by circumstance, convenience, accident, whom we know, even by fear of failure. How many have settled for less than the best because they were afraid to stick their necks out by aiming for their heart's desire? This matter of misdirected lives may be one of the most tragic wastes of our civilization, and yet it need not be. There is a plan for each of us. There is a plan for you individually, a plan that will make the very best use of your gifts and talents. Now, does that sound impossible? Then listen and think as we bring you the true story of Vincent Brushwiler, Dr. Vincent Brushwiler, right now on Unshackled.
2: I'm Vincent Brushwiler. I think it should be made very clear right up front that there are certain requirements for discovering the plan for your life. The first requirement is an established working relationship with the one whose plan it really is. We can't have such a relationship and be in rebellion at the same time. We need first to be reconciled with him. Only then can all the rest of it become possible. The one whose plan it is, the one with whom reconciliation is necessary, is God, a fact that is avoided by many.
1: Now look, Brushweiler, I'm not mad at God, anything but. I take care of my business, he takes care of his. We get along fine.
3: Yeah, anybody think we were enemies of God the way you talk? Yeah. That just isn't so.
2: Isn't it? Listen to what he says in his word. Romans chapter 3, verse 23. For all have sinned and come short of the glory of God. He was so sure of it, so certain that we needed to be reconciled, that he took the most drastic step the world has ever known to make it possible. John chapter 3, verse 16 says, For God so loved the world that he gave his only begotten Son, that whosoever believeth in him should not perish, but have everlasting life.
3: But that doesn't prove we're on the outs with God.
2: Oh, let's read a little further on, verses 18 through 21. He that believeth not is condemned already, because he hath not believed in the name of the only begotten Son of God. And this is the condemnation, that light is come into the world, and men love darkness rather than light, because their deeds were evil. For every one that doeth evil hateth the light, neither cometh to the light, lest his deeds should be reproved. But he that doeth truth cometh to the light, that his deeds may be made manifest, that they are wrought in God.
1: All right, but where's the reconciliation?
2: Well, does this cover it? 2 Corinthians chapter 5, verse 19. God was in Christ, reconciling the world unto himself.
3: And without the reconciliation, the perfect plan for a person's life goes unrealized?
2: Exactly. It is written in God's word, and he has shown it to me in my own life.
3: Then I take it you're not a rebel.
2: Not now. But it wasn't always this way. I can remember that even as a small boy, I had very little desire to be reconciled with God. In fact, although I was regularly sent to Sunday school, I hardly ever thought about him at all. Of course, there were times when I thought about him, times when I knew I was in trouble, like the day I was playing ball in the street back in Newark, New Jersey. That old tape-swaddled ball took off on a long rising path that led with horrible accuracy to the second-story window of a neighboring house.
4: Listen, God, I know you can see me hiding up here in my bedroom, and you know all about that busted window. I didn't mean to bust it, honest. I guess I need some help, God, because if my pop has to pay for it, he's gonna be awful mad. Amen.
2: That's a pattern in human behavior that begins early in life and often persists for years, sometimes for an entire lifetime. It's the pattern of being self-righteous and independent when things are going well, and turning to God only when things go badly. We've been talking about life careers and about the reality of finding the life pattern that is right in the eyes and will of God himself. But remember, I said there are prerequisites. As a teenager, I didn't know I was getting involved in a prerequisite for anything except annoyance when my sister Ruth came home to announce that some tremendous change had come into her life.
4: Oh, you terribly witty wise guys. Make all the fun of me you want, but I just wish I could get you to go to the mission, too.
2: Not me, sis. I don't see any fun in tripping over drunk sprawled out on the sidewalk. How about you, John?
5: Not for me either. If Ruth wants to go, that's her business.
4: Yeah. Well, you could at least go and listen. Mr. Sutherland's messages are always good, and some of the guest speakers that come in are worth hearing, too.
5: Hmm. Well, one thing I'd like to know, Ruth. What's a respectable person like you doing going down to a place like that Good Samaritan mission and getting saved?
2: Yeah.
4: God doesn't have any special places. I mean, wherever you are is a good place to be saved, John. Yeah. And he isn't a bit impressed by what we call respectability. Oh, it was down there at the mission that he made me see that I was a sinner, and it was there I asked Jesus to save me. It's just as simple as that.
2: I was only 15 at the time. My brother John was a little older. We were both at the age when most boys begin wondering about their life's careers, but the last thing I suspected was that I was making a move in the direction of finding my own destiny when I made a suggestion to John on a January evening in 1919.
5: Are you kidding, Vince? Who wants to go to that mission Ruthie's always talking about?
2: Nobody. Right. But maybe if we go one time, maybe she'll quit pestering us about it.
5: Yeah, well, maybe. But couldn't we pick a warmer night?
2: What's the matter? You scared?
5: Of course not. All right, let's go. So this is a neighborhood Ruthie comes to all the time?
2: Yeah.
5: Huh. It's a wonder she doesn't get knocked on the head.
2: You suppose that's the mission down there?
5: Either that or a saloon.
2: Well, it used to be a saloon, so it must be it.
5: Oh. Well, listen, if they've got it warm in there, they've got me tonight. Come on.
2: It was warm there, all right. At least it was warm close to the old cannonball stove where we parked ourselves. Like a couple of smart kids, my brother and I found something to ridicule almost everywhere we looked.
6: Hey, John.
7: Yeah?
6: Look at all those two old women huddled on the other side of the stove. They look like bag ladies. And they smell like them, too.
7: Oh, yeah. Hey, and look at that sign on the wall over there.
6: Yeah?
7: Christ died for our sins.
6: Yeah.
7: Man, that's so big that old drunk in the back row could read it.
6: Yeah, he's already read it because he's sleeping.
8: Good evening. My name is Walter Tibbetts. Now, let's get one thing straight before I say another word. I want it clear so some of you people here won't be thinking, well, that fella Tibbetts was born with a silver spoon in his mouth. What does he know about us? Nothing could be further from the truth. I want to say that the Lord Jesus Christ changed me.
9: Amen.
8: And I mean really changed me. Because I was a real down and out falling down drunk. A typical Skid Row character. I'd sell my clothes, even my shoes, for something to drink. Now let's get one other thing clear too. No man starts out in life with the idea that in years to come he's going to be a broken down derelict walking the streets begging and stealing for money to buy his drinks. Sleeping in hallways and alleys, but it happens just the same. Happens often. Happens to men who have tried for years to get ahead, to make something of themselves. It happens to men who've made every move in life with the idea of bettering themselves. And the reason is perfectly stated right here in the Bible. The reason is that men think first of themselves, of their own selfish wants. But Jesus gives us a completely different direction to follow. He says right here in Matthew chapter 6, verse 33, "But seek ye first the kingdom of God and his righteousness, and all these things shall be added unto you."
9: Amen.
8: Now that statement means a lot of things. If you're looking for spiritual meanings in it, you can find them. But it also applies to the plain, ordinary, everyday problems of food and clothing and shelter. In the days when I put myself first, I came down to the point where I walked the streets in rags. If I'm not ragged at this minute, the reason is simply Jesus Christ. When I came to the point of seeing just how hopeless and helpless I was, when I asked him to take over my life and rule it for me, I was able for the first time in my life to seek first the kingdom of God and his righteousness. And it is he who has added all these other things unto me. Friend, ask him to take over your life and you'll really begin living for the first time.
2: There was no doubt in my mind about the sincerity of that man Tibbetts, and a question began to buzz around in my head. It was this: what assurance do I have that unless I receive Christ, my life won't come to the place this preacher came to? That question wouldn't leave me. A few minutes later, when they asked those who wanted prayer to raise their hands, I wanted to raise mine in the worst way. Although I was never in a rescue mission before in my life, I had a feeling that if I raised my hand, someone would come down the aisle and talk with me and ask me to go forward. That was more than I could take, so I hesitated. I didn't want to embarrass myself in front of my brother John, so despite the tugging on my heart, I kept my hand down.
0: And we'll find out just what happened to Vincent in a moment.
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2: Although I was determined to keep from raising my hand, I really felt the pull of something on me, and I wasn't quite sure what it was. Silently, I prayed, "Lord, if it is you that is trying to get through to me and I should raise my hand, please help me to do it, please."
11: "I saw your hand go up, young man. Why don't you come up to the altar with me and we'll just get on our knees and talk this out with God?"
2: "God, I've already made a fool of myself, so as long as I've gone this far, I guess I might as well go all the way."
11: "Coming, young fella?"
1: "Yes, sir, I am."
2: All the way to the front of the room, I was wondering, what will my brother think? He'll be standing back there laughing at me, and when we leave here, he'll go and tell everybody that I'm crazy. Just as I got to the altar, I turned around to see if he was watching me, but John wasn't in his seat. He was following right behind me down the aisle, and there were tears welling in his eyes, just as there were in mine. Now that was the first step, asking Jesus Christ to take me and cover my sin with his blood, giving me the forgiveness that he had earned for me on the cross. The second step came more slowly, learning to know and trust in God's word. That came through several years of regular weekly Bible study. The third step, leading finally to the settling of the career question, came last and slowest of all. Once out of school, I learned the tool and die maker's trade. At the same time, I felt that I should be looking for ways to serve God. But my job in the shop paid good money, and I didn't know of anything else that would pay as well. Especially not a career in Christian work, so I stuck to my job and kept telling the Lord, "I'll go where you want me to go," but what I meant was, "I'll go anywhere in this shop and at this salary." Now, one of the ways God deals with things like that is by letting us have a glimpse of things the way he sees them. That's what he did with my work as a tool and die maker.
8: "Hey, Brushweiler, I got a new job for you to start on this morning."
1: "Sure, boss, what is it?"
8: "All right, take a look at this."
1: "Uh-huh."
8: "I need a set of dies for a lady's compact holder. Now, this customer's a fussy one, so take your time. Do it right."
1: Yeah, this could be tricky, all right, but I can do it. When I finish, it will be right."
2: I really put some time and effort into making those dies. Altogether, I worked on that set almost 7 weeks. But all the time I was doing it, a disturbing question kept churning around in the back of my head. In eternity, what possible difference can a thing like this make? I'm putting my heart and my skill into nothing. What possible difference can it make? What difference in eternity? I tried to shake it off. That nagging question about the pointlessness of what I was doing. I told myself that it wasn't wrong, and it wasn't. I was working at a respectable job, earning a decent living, exercising a worthwhile skill that I'd learned only after a hard and exacting apprenticeship. Yet in spite of my assurance to myself that it wasn't wrong, I kept struggling with an equally strong feeling that it wasn't right for me either. I was glad when the job was done and I turned over the finished dies to my boss.
8: "Good job, Rushweiler. I think the customer's going to be very pleased with these."
1: "I suppose so."
8: "What's the matter with you, Brushweiler?"
2: "I always figured a tool and die maker did pretty important work. Tools for industry, scientific stuff. You know, the kind of thing that counts in the world."
8: "Well, I won't try to pretend this gadget amounts to much, but if you're wondering what counts in this world, I'll tell you, son, it's money. Nice, fresh, folding money. And that's what they're giving us for these. Any more questions?"
2: "No, sir, I guess not." Long before that job was ended, I had figured out the fact that there are a lot of things for me to do in the world that aren't really wrong. They just aren't good enough. They're inadequate. They have nothing whatever to do with me seeking first the kingdom of God and his righteousness. By the time I was ready to turn a second set of dies over to the foreman, I had my mind all made up.
8: Good job. I didn't expect them for another week.
2: You look all right?
8: Yeah, sure do. And they look fine. I'm glad you finished up early, because we just got a new order in this morning. Let me tell you about it.
2: Don't bother.
8: Huh?
2: I said, don't bother. I'm quitting.
8: What's the matter? Oh, I know. You want a raise.
2: Nope. I'm going to get into a business that really means something.
8: Yeah, such as?
2: Well, dentistry. I'm going to school and learn to be a dentist.
8: A dentist. Well, maybe it's not so dumb at that. I hear there's good money in the mouth. That's what counts.
2: Well, you see, I had it figured this way. As a dentist, I could enjoy financial independence and know that what I was doing was genuinely useful. I even managed to think of a rational excuse for it on religious grounds. I could just picture myself in a dentist frock with that reflecting thing strapped on my head, the needle in my hand ready to give my patient a shot to kill the pain. And then when I had him right where I wanted him, I could talk all I wanted to about spiritual. Now, Mr. Jones, you just open your mouth wide and let me take a look at that molar.
11: Okay.
2: Oh, yes. I see why you're having some difficulty, but don't you worry, I can take care of that with no problem.
11: Uh-huh.
2: The rest of your mouth looks just fine. Do you know what the Bible says about the mouth? Romans chapter 10, verse 9 says that if thou shalt confess with thy mouth the Lord Jesus, and shalt believe in thine heart that God hath raised him from the dead, thou shalt be saved. Are you saved, Mr. Jones?
11: I don't know.
2: I didn't quite understand your answer, sir, but just in case you replied in the negative, let me explain how you can be. You see, the Bible teaches that the... Well, anyway, that's the way I rationalized my plan to become a dentist. And on that basis, I started going to night school to pick up the credits I needed. I'd go to church and sing, "I'll go where you want me to go, dear Lord. I'll be what you want me to be." And I thought I really meant it. I even prayed along the same lines like this: "Lord, if you want me to be a missionary or a minister or a dentist, just show me." Then I'd get off my knees and go about the business of planning to be a dentist, just as though I thought I had an answer to my prayer. Now, I knew perfectly well that when a person looks for guidance, the answer often comes, at least in part, as doors of opportunity either open or remain closed. And the door to studying dentistry was firmly closed. My dental school application was rejected. But it takes more than a closed door to discourage a man who is bullheadedly determined to go his own way. So I talked my way into being admitted to dental school until the registrar tested my dedication.
11: Now, how about that quick tour, Mr. Brushweiler?
1: We'll
11: start with the dead house. You'll be able to see the cadavers you'll be working on.
1: You know, that would be fascinating, but I really must hurry along.
11: Well, you can't just take a minute to see the dead house, Mr. Brushweiler?
1: Another time, sir. We'll have to do it another time.
2: As I hurried out of the building that afternoon, I was ashamed. Not because I'd run away from the visit to the morgue. That was only incidental. But my eyes had been opened to the way I had been running away from God's will for me. Dentistry had never been my calling. It had simply seemed a convenient way to enjoy a good income with a minimum of personal sacrifice. A few minutes later, standing on a busy corner, I took off my hat and prayed aloud. "God, I know I've been running away. I guess I've really known it all the time. Now I'm ready to go wherever you want me to go and be whatever you want me to be. And I mean it, Lord. I've been a hypocrite and I know it. But now I really want to mean business. You show me, Lord, and I'll go." Right there was the breaking point. Right there on that street corner, I took the verse, "Seek ye first the kingdom of God," for my own. And this time I really meant it. Right there is when the doubts rolled away. In Jeremiah chapter 1, verse 5, the Lord said to Jeremiah, "Before I formed thee in the womb, I knew thee. And before thou camest forth out of the womb, I sanctified thee, and I ordained thee a prophet unto the nations." Everything was suddenly so clear. I knew that God was calling me to study for the ministry, and just as soon as I was ready and willing, the doors began to open, each at the proper place and proper time. First, I made application and was accepted to do my undergraduate studies at a large Christian college in the Midwest. And there, the most important and fulfilling event in my life happened. I met Nan, She was a sophomore at the time, and after much prayer for assurance of God's will for us, we were engaged. Throughout our engagement, Nan and I knew that the Lord was leading and upholding us, and He proved His faithfulness moment by moment throughout the years. You see, God has a plan for career as well as for character, and you'll never be truly satisfied until you let Him work it out in your life.
0: Vincent Brushweiler, whose young life was filled with confusion and skepticism, became Dr. Vincent Brushweiler, preacher, pastor, teacher, world traveler, and for 20 years served as general director of the Foreign Mission Society of a large Christian organization. He and Nan were blessed with 4 sons, 10 grandchildren, and 9 great-grandchildren. They learned and lived the truth of Proverbs chapter 3, verses 5 and 6. Trust in the Lord with all thine heart, and lean not unto thine own understanding. In all thy ways acknowledge Him, and He shall direct thy paths. In 1980, the Lord, for whom he had labored so long, led Vincent Brushweiler that final step into His presence.
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0: and the plane began to lose altitude. One passenger said people were panicking and screaming, and one passenger was partially sucked out of the window. People seated nearby pulled him back in. A local hospital says the passenger was treated for neck and shoulder injuries and friction burns. About 6 minutes after departure, flight records show the aircraft climbed past 15,000 feet, then immediately descended to about 6,000 feet.
1: This is SRN News. Americans weigh in on faith and country.
2: A new poll from the Public Religion Research Institute finds that 44% of Americans agree that God has granted America a special role in human history, down from a high of 64% back in 2013. 6 in 10 adults agree that the country is in danger of losing its culture and identity, including its traditional identity as a predominantly Christian nation. And Americans are about split 50-50 on whether the values of Islam are at odds with American values. Michael Harrington reporting.
1: Federal authorities have arrested a New York woman accused of trying to send $30,000 to an Islamic terrorist group operating in the Palestinian territories. Catherine Washburn is alleged to have told Palestine Islamic Jihad that she wishes every day were October the 7th, a reference to the 2023 Hamas attack on Israel. This is SRN News. Kia America has issued a new recall for nearly 460,000 of its Telluride SUVs.
3: It's urging owners to again park their vehicles outside and away from buildings after several customers reported fires following previous repairs. The recall announced this week by the National Highway Traffic Safety Administration replaces a prior one Kia initiated in 2024. Certain Tellurides from the 2020 to 2024 model years are affected. The front power seat motor of these vehicles may overheat due to a stuck slide knob. To address the hazard, Kia's new fix will be for dealers to install an electronic fuse assembly free of charge. Keith Peters reporting.
1: Apple on Friday accused OpenAI of stealing trade secrets as it seeks to build its own hardware for ChatGPT. This is a major rupture in a partnership between the iPhone maker and the AI company. More details, SRNnews.com.
4: 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Then ask God to help you see them the way He does. Consider your personal generosity. Then remember how generous God has been with you. Think about the way you have chosen to love others. Then contemplate how much more God loves you. If you want to compare, don't just choose any other person. Compare what you do with what God has done for you. It's bound to change your perspective. That's a better comparison. 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

When practical experience says no good deed goes unpunished, God says don't get weary doing the right thing. You might say life is what you make it. God says, I have plans to give you a future and a hope. You might think, believe enough and you can achieve anything. God says, trust me and not your own wisdom. Some people think God's wisdom is foolishness, but when you invite him to your next crisis, you might be surprised how wise he really is. 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
2: If we confess our sin, He's faithful and just to forgive us our sin and to cleanse us from what? All unrighteousness. Don't you let that devil accuse you. Don't you let that devil condemn you. I am telling you that He is faithful and just to forgive our sin and to cleanse us from all unrighteousness. You confess that sin confidently. Do it immediately. Do it specifically. You don't have to go around carrying that load of guilt. This is the wonderful thing about being a child of God.
1: Welcome to Love Worth Finding, featuring profound truth simply stated by Pastor Adrian Rogers. The formula for fellowship is a cleansed life. And in part one of the message we're going to hear today, we learned that fellowship with God begins with exposing our sin to the light. And as we just heard Pastor Rogers reveal, we must also confess our sins to God immediately, specifically, and confidently. If you have your Bible, turn now to 1 John chapter 1. We'll begin in verse 3 as Adrian Rogers gives the conclusion of a formula for fellowship.
2: Now, how do you get right with God and stay right with God? It's right here. Here's the formula for fellowship. First of all, your sin must be exposed to the light. Now notice what it says here, if we walk in the light, verse 7. Your sin must be exposed to the light. Who is the light? God is light, and in Him is no darkness at all. You just open up your life to God, and you say, Lord, is there anything in my heart and in my life that is not right with You? Now many times we don't want to do that. We hate the light because our deeds are evil, but your sin must be exposed to the light. It's a very interesting thing. Look, if you will, in verse 6. If we say, do you see that little trinity of words? If we say. Look down in verse 8. If we say, do you see it? Look down in verse 10. If we say. Three times. If we say, if we say, if we say. Now, what is happening is this. There are people who say one thing when the other thing is true. And John here is talking about the evolution of a lie. He says in verse 6, if we say that we have fellowship with Him and walk in darkness, we lie and do not the truth. We begin, first of all, by lying to others. And then we begin to lie to ourselves. Look in verse 8, if we say we have no sin, we deceive ourselves and the truth is not in us. If you tell other people a lie long enough, you begin to believe it. You begin to lie to yourself and you begin to say, well, I'm really all right. I'm really not so bad. I mean, after all, it's justifiable. It was just a mistake. It was an error. Or what I'm doing is really, God doesn't frown on that or whatever. And so you begin to alibi. You begin to excuse. You begin to call it a mistake, rename it or whatever, and say it wasn't a sin. You begin by lying to others, verse 6. Then you begin to lie to yourself. And finally, you lie to God. Look in verse 10, if we say that we have not sinned, we make Him a liar and His word is not in us. You see, God says, that's a sin, that's wrong. God's word is speaking to you. You say, oh no, God, oh no, no, no, no. You're wrong, Lord, you're wrong. And we begin to lie to God. When you do that, you just stonewall God and you shut out the light. You just shut out the light. You lie to others, you lie to yourself, you lie to God. And therefore, you never really have that fellowship with God because you're not walking in light, you're walking in darkness. You have pulled the veil of darkness over your sin. Now, what you must do is just expose yourself to the light. Just say, here I am, Lord. Here I am. Holy Spirit of God, shine Your light, the searchlight of Your holiness, into my life and let me know, Lord, if there's some sin, some wicked way in me. Search me, O God, and try me and know my heart and see if there be some wicked way in me. Just simply open yourself up to God. Now, don't be afraid to do it because this is not God's way to punish. This is God's way to bless. God wants to lead you to fellowship and God wants to lead you to joy. But so many of us just want to pull the cloak of darkness over our lives and we say, oh, we've not sinned. We deceive ourselves. We deceive others. We deceive God. But so just expose your sin to the light. Now the light is the Holy Spirit of God. The Holy Spirit of God will point out to you that thing in your heart, in your life, that may be wrong. And He's quite capable of doing it. You don't have to go through morbid introspection, probing around in your innards, trying to find out what's wrong. The Holy Spirit of God is quite sufficient, and the Holy Spirit of God will show you if there's anything that has brought disfellowship between you and your Heavenly Father. Now, listen carefully. You need to learn the difference between Holy Spirit conviction and satanic accusation. The Holy Spirit convicts, the devil accuses. Have you got it? The Holy Spirit convicts, the devil accuses. Now, Jesus said He will convict you of sin, but He says of Satan, he is the accuser of the brethren. He accuses you before God, and he accuses you to yourself. Now, what is the difference? If you don't know the difference between Holy Spirit conviction and satanic accusation, you're going to be in deep trouble most of the time trying to have fellowship with God. Let me tell you how the Holy Spirit convicts in contradistinction to the way the devil accuses. First of all, the Holy Spirit of God will convict you legitimately. Now, what do I mean by that? I mean that the Holy Spirit of God will never convict you of any sin that's already been confessed and cleansed. Now, He'll not bring you into double jeopardy. He will not bring it up again. If, let's say that you lied to your wife and you said, "Oh God, I'm so sorry. I've told a lie," and you confess that, and in this case, you need to confess it to your wife also. I told a lie. I'm sorry. God, forgive me. And God forgives you, whether she does or not. God forgives you. God forgives you. And that's the important thing. God forgives you, and you're forgiven. Then later on, you feel dirty and guilty about that. Who brought it up again? Not God. Not God. The devil brought it up. The devil wants to accuse you to bring you into double jeopardy. Now, the devil is dirty. Remember what I told you? Before you sin, do you know what the devil says to you? Oh, go ahead and do it. You can get away with it. But after you sin, he'll say, "You'll never get away with it." You'll never get away with it. Isn't he something? You see, he wants to bring up that sin that has been buried in the grave of God's forgetfulness. Don't you let him do it. The Holy Spirit will convict you legitimately only of sin that's not yet been confessed, but the devil will accuse you illegitimately of sin that's already been forgiven. Now, here's another way the Holy Spirit of God will convict you. The Holy Spirit of God not only will convict you legitimately, but he will convict you specifically. Specifically. Now, the devil will accuse you generally. If he cannot get you to dredge up some sin that's already been forgiven, he'll just try to make you feel guilty over anything or over nothing. He'll just say, "You're no good." Has he ever pulled that on you? "You're just no good. You're unworthy. God doesn't love you. You're just vile. You're just a sinner. You're no good." Well, you're not a sinner. You're the righteousness of God in Christ. You've been saved, redeemed, born again, made a partaker of the Holy Spirit. But the devil will just like to accuse you generally, but the Holy Spirit of God convicts you specifically. The Holy Spirit of God will tell you exactly, precisely where it is that you've gone wrong. You don't have to do it. You don't have to dig around. You don't have to probe around. You just expose yourself to the light. And the Holy Spirit, like a skilled physician, will put his finger on the sore spot and push. And he'll say, "You told a lie," or "You were proud," or "You were arrogant," or "You were cruel," or "You were selfish," or "You were dishonest," or "You were lustful," or "You watched that show that you ought not to have watched. You told that lie that you ought not to have told." He will name it exactly, specifically. You see, until he puts his finger on the sore spot and tells you exactly what it is, you really will never ever have a sense of forgiveness. But when the Holy Spirit of God convicts you legitimately and specifically, then you're going to have that sense, or when you get cleansed, of wonderful cleansing and wonderful forgiveness. I'll tell you the third thing. The Holy Spirit of God will convict you redemptively. I mean by that this, that he wants to bring you back into fellowship. He wants to give you joy. He wants to bring you back. Now, accusation leads to despair. Conviction leads to confession and cleansing. Accusation drives you from God and causes you to become morose and guilt-ridden. That's not of the Holy Spirit. That's of the devil. The devil is the accuser. He doesn't want to redeem. He wants to condemn. But the Holy Spirit of God wants to draw you into fellowship with himself. And so, first of all, sin must be exposed to the light. Number two, not only must your sin be exposed to the light, but it must be expressed to the Lord. It must be expressed to the Lord. Now look, if you will, in verse 9. He says here, if we confess our sin, He is faithful and just to forgive us our sins and to cleanse us from all unrighteousness. Do you see that? You see, once the Holy Spirit of God shows you what's wrong, then what do? You confess it. Now, the word confess is made up of two Greek words, homo, which means the same, homo legeo, which means to speak or to say. It means to say the same thing, to say the same thing. Even our English word confess is very similar. Con, meaning with, fess, to speak, like fess up. Say the same thing. Now, the Holy Spirit of God legitimately, specifically, redemptively says that, Adrian, is wrong in your life. Then I say what he says about it. I confess my sin. I agree with God. I don't stonewall God. I don't say I have no sin. I don't lie to others. I don't lie to myself. I don't lie to God. I agree with God. I agree with God. I express it to the Lord. I confess it. I agree with God. Do you see that? If we confess our sin, that is, if we agree with God, if we say with God what God says about it, that it is wrong, then we're getting ready for this fellowship with God. This is the confession of sin, to agree with God about that sin. There's one thing that God will not accept for sin, and that is an alibi or an excuse. Don't try to rename the sin. Don't say it's a mistake and I need to be fixed. Say it is a sin and I need to be forgiven. Now, if you will do that, then the Bible says you'll be cleansed. But now, wait a minute. How do you confess that sin? How do you do it? Let me mention three things. First of all, confess it immediately. Immediately. This is in the present tense, if we confess. That means do it right now. Don't just wait till the end of the day to confess your sin. Don't get down at the end of the day by your bed and say, now, Lord, as I look back over this day, I see I did all these things. Forgive me. That's better than nothing, but that's sure not the best way. Much less, don't just do it at the end of the week or ever so often. But do it immediately, as soon as you're aware of sin. You need to come into a place in your life where you're very sensitive to sin. You know, the most sensitive part of your body is probably your eyeball. And if you were to get a little bit of grit or sand in your eye, would you say, I'll get that out tonight? Or I'll get that out at the end of the week? No. You stop and you say, hey, I've got something in my eye. I need to get that out. It's bothering me. It's irritating me. You need to be that sensitive to sin to get that out of your life immediately through the day. Whenever I'm aware that I have done something that displeases the Lord, I stop immediately at that moment and say, oh, dear God, I confess that is wrong. The Holy Spirit of God put his finger on my heart and said, that's wrong. I said, you're right, Lord, that's wrong. I agree with you. Just do it right there. Now do it immediately. Now, what so many of us do is we kind of ride a spiritual roller coaster. Look up here and I want you to see this. We're down here. We're out of fellowship with God. And then we hear somebody preach and we go to a revival meeting and God, the Holy Spirit speaks to us and we come up here and we confess our sin and we're right with God. And then we get out of fellowship and we get away and we start to go down again and we're down here. And then somebody speaks to us or we read the Bible or something. Then we come back up here and then we're back down here. The only problem is this, that our valleys take much more time than our peaks. We're way down here for a long time and then we'll rise up and then we're back down here and then we'll rise up and then and we're back down here. Have you ever ridden that roller coaster? A lot of folks have. You know what I'm talking about. In fellowship, out of fellowship. Now, that's what they think the Christian life is. But let me tell you what the Christian life is. It is not so much riding that roller coaster. The victorious life is you're not right with God and you get right with God and you're up here. And you're going along and then a lustful thought comes in. Or then a dishonest thing comes in. Or then anger comes in. Or then pride comes in. Whatever. And you're aware that sin is there. At that point, before you go down there and before you fail and before you get so far away, at that moment you confess that sin. Do it immediately. That's the way you to live victoriously. It's not that you never sin. It's not that you don't have temptations. It's not that you don't fail. But my dear friend, you do not have to go through those long valleys of despair. If we confess our sin, do it immediately. Secondly, do it specifically. Don't just pray, Lord, if I've sinned, forgive me. Aren't we all guilty of doing that? Oh, Lord, if I've sinned, forgive me. But how does the Holy Spirit of God convict you? He convicts you specifically. How do you confess? Confess specifically. Call it by name, nail it, and name it, and it will be cleansed. Say, Lord, I told a lie. Or, Lord, I should not have read that. Or, Lord, I should not have done that. Or, Lord, I failed to do this. And call it by name. He says, if we confess our sins, not our sin, Not our sin nature, just that we somehow have failed, but if we confess our sins. Do you see that? And we sing that little song, count your many blessings, name them one by one, and it will surprise you what the Lord hath done. Count your many sins, name them one by one, it'll surprise you what you've done, if you'll do it. But now listen, only the sin that the Holy Spirit convicts you of that has not yet been cleansed. Anything that's in the grave of God's forgetfulness, you don't have to bring up again. God will never bring you to double jeopardy. Do it immediately. Do it specifically. Thirdly, do it confidently. Well, I love this part. If we confess our sins, verse 9, He is what? Faithful and what? Just to forgive us our sins and to cleanse us from all unrighteousness. Now, think about the words faithful and just. Did you know that if he did not do it, therefore, he would be unfaithful and unjust? Why? Why must God forgive? Can we speak of God must doing something? Yes, because Jesus died for those sins. And the Bible says in the next chapter, he is the propitiation, the satisfaction for our sins. The blood of Jesus Christ would make God unfaithful and unjust if he did not forgive you, because it is that blood that has the cleansing power. Verse 7, the blood of Jesus Christ, God's Son, does what? It cleanses from all sin. If he were to fail to forgive you, if he were to fail to cleanse you, he would be going back on the contract of Calvary. He would be dishonest. He would be unfaithful. He would be unjust. He would be a liar. He would be a crook. I can know that I know, hallelujah, praise God, that if I agree with God the Holy Spirit about my sin, if I agree with Him, He is faithful and just to forgive me. Well, you say, yes, yeah, some things. Oh, no. If we confess our sin, He's faithful and just to forgive us our sin and to cleanse us from what? All. Hallelujah. All unrighteousness. Don't you let that devil accuse you. Don't you let that devil condemn you. I am telling you that He is faithful and just to forgive our sin and to cleanse us from all unrighteousness. You confess that sin confidently. Do it immediately. Do it specifically. Do it confidently. You don't have to go around carrying that load of guilt. This is the wonderful thing about being a child of God. Now, here's the third thing, and I'm finished. Not only must that sin be exposed to the light, and not only must it be expressed to the Lord, it needs to be expelled from the life. Look in chapter 2 now in verse 1 and see why John is doing this. Is John just trying to tell us, oh, it really doesn't make any difference how we sin? Oh, no. Or whether we sin? Oh, no. He says this, my little children, these things write I unto you that ye sin not. You're saying, Pastor Rogers, you're making it awful easy to get forgiven. Why, you're just making it sound like sin is of no consequence. All we have to do is just simply tell God. Just tell Him, oh God, I sinned, I'm sorry. Why, it sounds to me, Pastor, it just sounds to me like that's just a license to sin. Oh no, listen, pay attention now. John says, I'm not writing these things to encourage you to sin. I am writing these things that you sin not. But if any man sin, we have an advocate with the Father, Jesus Christ the righteous. And He is the propitiation, the satisfaction for our sins. And not for ours only, but also for the sin of the whole world. What He's saying is this. My desire, my goal for you is that you live a sinless life. That's the goal, that's the aim. But if you sin, here's the way to be cleansed. Here's the way to be forgiven. John, knowing that we're not perfect and will not be till we get to heaven, holds nothing less than a perfect standard, however. Why do I love God? Why do I serve God? Well, so far as condemnation, I'll never come into condemnation, no matter how much I may sin after I get saved, if I'm truly saved. I'll still go to heaven if I'm truly saved. You say, wait a minute. That's right. If I'm truly saved, if I'm truly saved, God will carry me to the woodshed. God will chastise me. But if I'm truly saved, I'm going to heaven. Then why, Adrian, are you so careful about dealing with these day-by-day things in a practical way? Because I want fellowship with God. Because I want joy. John says, I'm writing that you might have fellowship, that you might have joy. Well, why do I therefore serve God? I'd just as soon eat dirt as to willingly sin. Why? Listen. The three reasons why anybody would serve God. A slave serves because he has to. An employee serves because he needs to. A son serves because he wants to. I'm all three. I am a slave, I'm a servant, and I'm a son. And I serve him because I have to, because I need to, but most of all, because I want to. He's done so much for me. And so, this is not an inducement to sin, it's an inducement not to sin. These things write unto you, that you sin not. But isn't this a wonderful salvation? I mean, really, isn't it? Isn't it wonderful to know that He forgives our sins judicially and never again will sin be brought up against us to send us to hell? But then as a son, in order that we might have fellowship with us, He tells us if our sin will be exposed to the light, if our sin will be expressed to the Lord, it can be expelled from the life. That's wonderful. Today, there's only one way to have this wonderful salvation, and it is to receive Jesus Christ as your personal Savior and Lord. You don't become a Christian by joining a church or getting baptized, by giving your money, by keeping the Ten Commandments, or by obeying the Golden Rule. None of these nor all of these can save. Salvation is the gift of God. The minute you receive Jesus Christ as your personal Savior and Lord, every sin is put beneath His blood, and you are forgiven and cleansed and made whiter than the driven snow the moment you receive Christ. Your sin debt is paid for by what Jesus did on the cross. And God comes into your heart and He gives you a new nature, and heaven becomes your home the minute you receive Christ. The Bible says, believe on the Lord Jesus Christ and thou shalt be saved. That doesn't mean intellectual belief alone. That word believe means trust. Trust Christ and you will be saved. And the same Jesus that saved me as a young teenage boy is the Jesus who will save you. And the same Jesus who has kept me all these years is the Jesus who will keep you. And the same Jesus that thrills my heart is the one who will thrill you. Oh, if I could do it for you today, if I could make that decision for you, I would, but I cannot. I've preached as best I know how, but nobody can make that decision for you. You must receive Christ. You must do it. And if you'll receive Him, He'll come into your heart and save you. Let's pray together. Father God, thank You for Your Word. What a blessing. And Lord, I just pray that You draw many people to Yourself. In Jesus' name, amen.
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Grief, fear, uncertainty weighing you down. But this isn't the end of your story. God isn't just with you in the middle. He's leading you through it. He sees the breakthrough ahead, the strength you're building, the way He's working even when you don't see it. So keep going. Hold on. Trust Him. Because what's waiting on the other side? 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
1: 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In this program, we want to encourage you in your Christian faith by showing how scientific evidence supports the Bible, particularly the Genesis account. The book of Genesis lays the foundation for all matters addressed in the rest of the Bible: the nature of God, His sovereignty in creation, man's purpose, sin, marriage, family, and why we need a Savior are all introduced and explained in Genesis. When we see that the first and most foundational book of the Bible can be trusted in all matters, including science, it builds confidence in the rest of the inspired Word all the way to Revelation. On today's show, we'll hear from Dr. Jake Hebert, physicist and research associate with the Institute for Creation Research. Here's Dr. Hebert.
2: In this episode of Science, Scripture, and Salvation, we're talking about the scientific method. There is a great deal of confusion out there regarding what really is and is not science. And this is especially true in the origins debate. Now, we are constantly being bombarded with claims about the past, many of them quite fantastic, that are touted as scientific, but is this really the case? And understanding the scientific method can help us to get a better feel for what really is and is not science. Now, unfortunately, science teachers often give short shrift to this topic. Now, I used to teach introductory physics classes, and I know this is true from personal experience. Usually, the scientific method is one of the very first things you cover during the semester before going on to the quote-unquote real science and the calculations. And usually that early in the semester, students are still changing their schedule. So if they miss this part, it's not that big a deal, right? As long as they learn how to do the calculations, it's all good, right? Well, the truth is we really ought to spend more time on this, because if the average person had a better grasp of the scientific method, I think a lot of the wrong ideas that are being touted as being scientific, especially evolutionary ideas, would be exposed a lot more quickly. So in a nutshell, the scientific method is a way of studying the natural world. Basically, you get an idea, a hypothesis about how you think things may work, and then you test it. For instance, you may have a hypothesis that playing an AM radio in a greenhouse is good for plants. And then what you do is you say, okay, well, if that's true, let's draw some logical conclusions. Perhaps you would expect plants in a greenhouse to grow faster and bigger if you're playing AM radio for them. And so you, what you do is you test the consequences of that hypothesis. You play the AM radio in the greenhouse. You see if there's a difference. You look and see if what you predicted is shown to be true or false. And if it's not true, if you don't see that the plants are growing faster or bigger, well, then you either have to modify your hypothesis or abandon it. So in a way, this is an iterative process. You try to eliminate incorrect answers to the question so that you can hopefully arrive at the correct answer. Now, of course, this is the basic idea, and scientists don't necessarily do this in a robotic manner, but this is the general idea of how this is supposed to work. In order to test whether your hypothesis is correct or not, you have to be able to make observations and see whether what you observe agrees with your hypothesis. Now, that may seem like an obvious point, but it's one that is often forgotten, especially in this origins debate. So remember this saying, no observations, no science. Okay, let me repeat that. No observations, no science. So how does this apply to the creation-evolution controversy? Well, it's important to realize that when we're using the scientific method, we're making observations in the present. When we're discussing the origins debate, we're talking about the past. We have no way of directly observing the past. We can't build a time machine, go back in time, and see what happened. When we study fossils, for instance, we're studying them in the present. Yes, they were formed in the past, but they exist in the present, and we are studying them in the present. So for this reason, the origins debate is kind of more a debate about history than it is about science. Now, that doesn't mean that science can't help shed light on these subjects, we can use science in the same way that crime scene investigators use it. For instance, police investigators will often, when they're examining a crash scene, they may use physics principles like conservation of linear momentum to try to figure out what happened. They may use DNA evidence to convict or exonerate a criminal suspect. So we can see whether the evidence is consistent with a particular claim about origins. So even though this is not science in the same way that physics or chemistry is, these scientific methodologies can often be applied. But understand that whenever we do this, we are making assumptions. And that's the problem. Because we're making assumptions about the past, there's a lot more opportunity for bias and unspoken assumptions to come into the analysis. And so that's something you have to keep in mind when you're discussing this origins debate. And we'll talk a little bit more about this in the next segment.
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1: Welcome back to Science, Scripture, and Salvation. Here's Dr. Hebert.
2: In this segment, we are still discussing the scientific method. And let me give you an example of how you can test whether the evidence is consistent with a particular claim about origins. For instance, evolutionists claim that the human race is millions of years old. Yet we know, based on observations in the present, that mistakes, mutations in our genetic code, are accumulating so rapidly that if the human race really were as ancient as claimed by evolutionists, we really should all be dead by now, given the rate at which these mistakes or mutations are accumulating in our DNA. But even here, we're making assumptions. Does this argument prove, in the strict sense, that the human race is young? Well, not really, because evolutionists could claim that maybe for some reason there were fewer mistakes accumulating in our DNA in the past than they are now. Maybe the mutation rate in the past was much slower than it is now, but for some reason the rate sped up to what we're observing today. Now, that sounds a little far-fetched. I don't think that's convincing, but they would try to make that argument. So you need to understand that basically we have these two kinds of science, operational and historical science. The claims of historical science are not as well established as the claims from the operational sciences. When we talk about the operational sciences, we're talking about things like physics and chemistry. And when we're talking about historical science, we're talking about things like historical geology. You will often hear evolutionists make the claim that evolution is as well proved as gravity. Well, that is nothing but sheer propaganda. Think back to your high school and college chemistry or physics classes. Usually, you would do at least one lab experiment per week where you did experiments, hopefully, you know, if you didn't mess up too badly in the lab, you were able to show over and over again that the claims in your textbook were correct. You were able to show yourself that. Now, let's think about biology class. How many experiments did you do in biology class in high school or college showing that simpler forms of life can evolve or morph into more complicated forms of life? Well, the answer is zero. You never did that experiment. I guarantee you that if evolutionists actually had an experiment that showed you that, it would be mandatory in all high school and college biology classes, because they want very, very badly to believe that evolution is true, and they want very badly to convince you that it's true too. So the fact that you never did that experiment in high school or college shows you that this claim they're making is not on the same level that the claims we have in physics and chemistry. So that's one of the things at ICR that we try to drive home for people. Most people don't realize that these claims about the past involve assumptions. Now, we creation scientists make assumptions too, okay? We all have a worldview. Creation scientists have a worldview. We have a bias, and so do secular or evolutionary scientists. You have to interpret the data. And to be honest, at ICR, we get a little bit frustrated sometimes when so many Christians either fail to see or refuse to see that this is true. There are many Christians out there who think that we just have to accept the claims that evolutionists are making about the past, even when those claims are completely ridiculous and they contradict Scripture. No, we don't have to accept those claims at face value. Now, we were talking about how an understanding of the scientific method can help us to discern whether a claim is truly scientific or not. And let's look at some simple examples. For instance, you will hear secular scientists claim that there are other universes out there, that there's a multiverse. Now, is that a scientific claim? Absolutely not. How on earth could you hope to show that that claim is false? Remember, in order to do science, you have to make observations. Now, what would you have to do in order to observe other universes? Well, somehow you would have to step outside of our universe. Well, obviously, we can't do that. So this claim that there are other universes is not a scientific claim. Likewise, you will often hear secular scientists, particularly secular cosmologists, claim that universes can pop into existence. And that's basically what Lawrence Krauss, he's a really militant anti-theist, he's a Big Bang proponent and a theoretical physicist, that's what he tried to claim in his 2012 book, A Universe from Nothing. He was trying to argue that a universe can come into existence apart from a creator. Now, when you hear them making these claims, they will often sound kind of scientific because they use scientific lingo. You will often hear them talk about quantum mechanics when they are making these claims, and that's a legitimate branch of physics. And they often have lots of mathematics, but that doesn't mean it's science for the simple reason that no one has ever observed a universe popping into existence. Likewise, what about the claim that the first single-celled organism evolved from a primordial chemical soup? That's not a scientific claim either. No one's ever seen this happen. No one even knows how it could have happened, even in theory. And you will notice that the evolutionists sort of hand wave on this part. They will say, well, somehow this happened. And they use, as our colleague Randy Galusa says here at ICR, they use magical words to kind of make you think they know how it happened when they really don't.
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We have more. So how is it that our needs do not diminish in proportion to our possessions? Although we have the world at our fingertips, we all lie down at night as paupers. We soon discover what Anne Hawkes expressed when she first penned these words in 1872. We really do need Jesus. There is no gadget that can substitute for God. There is no technology that can provide the communion with Him that we so desperately need. And there is no amount of money that can buy the peace that Christ affords.

0: News. A July 4th boat trip, an 18-year-old black teen's death, and families search for answers in the deep south.
1: 18-year-old Nolan Xavier Wells took a July 4th boat trip with friends to an island off Mississippi's Gulf Coast. He ended up dead. His parents want answers. Mom Christine Wansley.
2: We just want to know what happened and why our baby didn't come home.
1: Wells was reported missing that night and found dead 2 days later. Authorities believe he drowned. His family is skeptical and says they recovered his cell phone with deleted messages. I'm Julie Walker.
0: Volkswagen has reported weak sales numbers with a significant drop in China. The company said Friday plans to cut its model lineup by nearly half. Volkswagen said group sales fell 8.6% in the second quarter to just under 2.1 million vehicles. More details at srnnews.com.
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He doesn't turn his back. He forgives, knowing you will blow it again. 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

Some things in life come with two handles. They were never meant to be carried alone. That's why God gives us people. Not to fix us, to hold us up, to pray when we're tired, to remind us what's true when we forget. If you're carrying too much today, say something. And if someone around you looks heavy, step in. Some things come with two handles. Grab one. Let someone else grab the other. 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